0: aimed at Iran today, calling on countries to sever financial ties or face retaliation from the U.S. NPR's Michelle Kellerman has more on Iran's response.
1: The Iranians remain defiant, even though some Iranian leaders have admitted it's likely to inflict a lot more pain on the economy, which is suffering huge losses right now. Even before Besson's news conference, Iran's new security chief was warning that any country that helps the U.S. with these economic restrictions would be considered an enemy, and he warned that Iran would target their interests. He said that Iran would attack oil tankers trying to leave the Persian Gulf, again saying, quote, that not a single drop of oil will leave the region. So Iran seems to be ready to use this new leverage that it has over the Strait of Hormuz, and it will continue to fight back.
0: NPR's Michelle Kellerman reporting. South Carolina Republicans will choose a Senate nominee tomorrow. President Trump's super PAC is spending hundreds of thousands of dollars in a last-minute get-out-the-vote push for the late Senator Lindsey Graham's sister, Darlene Graham, who's serving out the rest of his term. South Carolina Public Radio's Luis Alfredo Garcia reports the race is a test of Trump's endorsement power.
2: GOP voters already narrowed their options to Senator Darlene Graham and Congressman Ralph Norman. Both have been trying to sway people who voted for other candidates in the initial special primary election. 65-year-old Tim Riley attended President Trump's rally for Graham in Myrtle Beach on Friday. He says he's a fan of the president, but didn't rely on endorsements when making a decision.
3: She's new blood into the political arena. It was important to find out what she's about before we cast our votes.
2: He says he will vote for Graham, but he says that's because of her stance against abortion rights and a lack of background in politics, something she's also been criticized for. For NPR News, I'm Luis Alfredo Garcia in Columbia, South Carolina.
0: California's highest court is weighing whether a sheriff broke the law when he seized hundreds of thousands of ballots earlier this year. Madison Ament of member station KVCR reports.
4: Sheriff Chad Bianco of Riverside County took the ballots after last year's statewide election on redistricting to favor Democrats. Bianco, a Republican who was then running for governor, says he was investigating voter fraud. His attorney says Bianco had a warrant and acted within the law. But Sonny Walknin, an attorney for the plaintiffs, says a warrant doesn't trump California election code.
5: We argue today before the court that no one, not even an elected sheriff, has the power to ignore election rules and seize cast ballots outside the view of the public.
4: The court also heard a case about whether California's attorney general has the authority to tell Bianco to stop his investigation. The court has 90 days to issue its decisions. For NPR News, I'm Madison Ament in San Bernardino.
0: The Dow rose a quarter of a percent today. This is NPR News from Washington. An arbitrator has ordered the Washington Post to reinstate an opinion writer fired over social media posts about violent white men following last year's killing of conservative activist Charlie Kirk. The ruling says the newspaper did not have sufficient cause to terminate Karen Ataya and calls for her to be awarded full back pay and lost benefits. Former Cleveland Browns tight end Daquan Wright could be the first player to go from an NFL team back to college football after committing to LSU. Mel Bridges with member station WWNO has more.
6: Wright played for Ole Miss, where now LSU head coach Lane Kiffin coached from 2020 to 2025 and signed with the Cleveland Browns this year. He never played a game, though he did suit up for Saturday's preseason game. Now he's headed back to college. Wright is among a group of players who won a preliminary injunction saying a new NCAA ruling granting a fifth year of eligibility should apply to those who graduated high school in 2022. At a press conference, Kiffin said there will be more players who come back.
7: Because of these rulings, they're either going to play for you or they're going to play somewhere else around the country. So we've made a decision to recruit them, like probably most people are.
6: He says LSU is just getting ahead of the curve. For NPR News, I'm Mel Bridges in New Orleans.
0: China is postponing its ambitious lunar mission. It was set to search for frozen water on the moon. The spacecraft was scheduled to lift off in the coming days. The China Manned Space Agency says the mission does not meet the launch conditions and cannot take place during the planned window this year. This is NPR News.
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9: I'm Mariana Brocious.
10: I'm Kusha Navidar.
9: And this is Climate One. Hey, Kusha, to start off today's show, I've got an anecdote I want to share.
10: Okay, hit me.
9: It's from a local running group in Southern Arizona where I live. So this runner shared that when he was training for the Olympic trials back in 1995, he could start a run at 5:30 a.m. and finish before the temperature hit 80 degrees. Last week, it was 87 degrees when he started his run at 5:20 a.m. So the average nighttime low is about 20 degrees higher than it was in the mid-90s. And believe me, you can feel it.
10: So as a runner, I find this very fascinating. It is now hotter when he started his run at the butt crack of dawn versus decades ago at the same time.
9: Correct. Yep.
10: Dang. Last week, I ran, tried to do it early in the morning. It was so hot that a person on the sidewalk watering their plants literally turned to me and said, wait. And then they changed it to mist and just sprayed me with water. And they said, okay, now you can go. Like, it's real. A lot of people feel it.
9: Yeah, it is real. And I think the heat is becoming a real threat and a much more present threat than it used to be, especially for places that aren't ready to deal with it.
10: And, you know, it's getting really hard to pretend the climate crisis is some far off problem. It is here. It is driven by the continued burning of fossil fuels, and it is shaping how we go about our regular days.
9: Yeah. And, you know, here in Southern Arizona, we had this wild stretch of hot days in March, a month we normally have very nice weather. But this is not about one bad week. It's becoming our whole summer and fall and spring. And it's deadly. According to the European Mortality Monitoring Network, about 16,000 more people than usual died in Europe during the extreme heat wave they had in June.
10: 16,000 more people dying is a tragic stat to me, and I'm sure that I'm not alone. So a little later in the show, we're going to get into what all this heat is actually doing to us, to our bodies, our wallets, our cities. And we'll get into some of the surprisingly creative solutions people are building to cope with it.
9: And then we'll turn to some of the people who are most directly affected by high temperatures, workers who labor in the heat, and the fight to ensure there are protections for them.
10: And we will get to all of that, but first, let's start with a little inspiration.
9: Donna Minter is a grandmother from Minneapolis and a retired forensic and neuropsychologist. She and her friend Becky rode their bikes all the way across the southern United States, an amazing feat, and she called the trip the Grammy Climate Ride.
10: And it wasn't just for exercise. Their mission was to raise funds for climate organizations and to talk with just about everyone they met along the way about climate change. I had a chance to catch up with Donna to hear how it went.
11: I first conceived of the idea or dreamt of the idea of biking across the country when I was 18. And that's now 50 years ago.
10: All right.
11: And then the person I did the bike ride with, my longtime bicycling buddy, Becky, she and I have been talking about riding cross country. And I kept saying to her, you know, neither of us is getting any younger. If we're going to do it, we need to do it sooner rather than later. She actually came up with the idea of doing it as a fundraiser. She was raising funds for a local habitat. And I was like, well, what would I want to raise funds for? And then it was like a no-brainer. It was like, I have friends and I know people that work for climate action organizations. I'm going to pick a handful of them, and that's who I'm going to raise money for. And that's when the Grammy Climate Ride was born.
10: I bet when you were 18, you didn't think of it as the Grammy Climate Ride, unless you had great foresight, but it was a dream kind of 50 years in the making. My understanding is also that you called it your BHAG, which stands for Big Hairy Audacious Goal. Is that acronym Adonna Special? Did you come up with that?
11: You know, I was a part of a leadership group, and somebody in that group, he first introduced me to that idea, and I was like, I love that, because we have these dreams and you set a goal, and if you don't try to reach for it, you'll never know.
10: Sure.
11: And I mean, so
10: Yeah, it is an audacious goal. I mean, you biked over 3,000 miles, right? From San Diego to Augustine Beach in Florida.
11: Yep.
10: And like you said, you were fundraising for a handful of climate justice organizations. But you also wanted to talk about climate with everyone you met along the way. And when you told friends and family that you were planning this, how did they react?
11: Well, they all were like, wow. But then they were like, well, should we expect anything less? I had a niece who said, of course you're going to do this. At the time I had 3 grandchildren. I now have 4. And I have a very clear memory of my oldest granddaughter saying to me at a family reunion, Grammy, I want to do adventures with you. And I just looked at her and I said, you do not have to ask me twice, sweetheart. It was right at the same time when I was retiring from my paid work and I was getting ready for this big ride. And I thought, this is natural. I want the world to be a beautiful, safe, cool place for my grandkids.
10: Is that why it was a no-brainer for you? Because that's the term that you used when you were saying that you're going to pick climate as your cause.
11: Yeah, it was like, I have enjoyed so many amazing adventures throughout my lifetime out in the wilderness, engaging with creation. And, you know, to have a granddaughter say she wanted to do those things with me, then it was like, well, we need to take care of this. And environmental stewardship and climate had always been important to me, but it really took it to another level.
10: And you've mentioned a couple times your work previously, and I think it's important to bring this up because you're a retired forensic and neuropsychologist. You are the founder of the Minnesota Peacebuilding Leadership Institute. So when I hear that, I think like, well, you know, having meaningful, challenging conversations and listening to people, kind of Donna's expertise. And this was a big part of the ride for you. So what kind of conversations were you hoping to have on this ride?
11: Well, you know, I had prepared myself. I'd gone to, you know, some webinars about how to talk about climate with people that may or may not be interested. The idea of listening, how important really good listening is. I was hoping that, well, one thing I always had a shirt that had, you know, helped me raise money for climate, and it had a big QR code on it. So
10: imprinted wearables are like such a foundational thing of advertising.
11: I was like, I am not going to be shy about this. Sure. I'm out here on this bike. I'm going to let people know what I'm doing this for and invite them into conversation. So that's what I really wanted. So when people would see that, many people would ask me, tell me about that. And some people donated, and that was always rewarding. On the other hand, there were people that didn't ask me about the shirt, and there's lots of reasons why. But there were some people that did ask me. And as soon as I gave them my, you know, one sentence pitch about what this was about and why it was important to me, in those cases, it was clear we're not going to go there in this conversation. And that was disappointing to me, but I kind of came away with, you know, for some people, this just gets into deeper layers of why we live the way we live and what's important to us. And I realized, you know, for some people, they're just not going to go there.
10: What, is there a specific example you're thinking of like, I'm sure you, when, where'd you stay along the way? I'm sure you stayed with families and like you engage in that way. Is that kind of what you're thinking about?
11: So in addition to camping and staying in the occasional motel, there's an international network called Warm Showers of people around the globe who love long distance cyclists, are long distance cyclists, and invite people into their home. Or at least into their yard to camp. So there was a level of trust, and it was really around what I like to refer to as the gift economy. You don't have to give us anything. We want to gift you. So there was one family in particular that were just so gracious. They had done a lot of long distance cycling themselves. They invited us. We stayed in a beautiful guest house that they had especially made for people like us traveling through. you know, did our laundry and invited us to an amazing dinner, really wanted to be an example of full hospitality for their community. And I had one of my clean shirts was a Climate Ride shirt. And so they asked me about it. And I knew from what we had said is that they were people of faith. And so I thought, well, okay, some of the things they had already said. So I shared with them, you know, they said, well, what's this Climate Ride thing all about? And I said, you know, I'm also a person of faith and the Creator has given us this beautiful earth to take care of. And one way that I can take care of it here in this third chapter of my life is to raise money for other people that are really working hard to take care of the earth, something along those lines. And the conversation just ended and we transitioned. And
10: to
11: I
10: something else.
11: Yeah. Yeah. And then I listened to their story and they had a lot of great stories to tell. And I found out that, you know, one of the members of the family, had worked for the oil and gas industry as an electrician and had done very well. And we didn't go into the details about how that relates to climate because these folks had been hospitable and gracious and caring and generous. And it just made me realize that sometimes you have to have a deeper relationship where trust can be built over time, so that you can have those deeper, more meaningful conversations.
10: How did your faith play a role when you were experiencing the different environment and the different people? Like, did you reflect on your faith a lot?
11: The answer is yes. I mean, when you're out there on the bike and you're just surrounded by creation, it is against your skin, the wind and the hills or the tailwind and sometimes the rain. You know, and then, but when you're out there fully engaged, you fall in love with it more. And I just think the way, you know, we want to take care of things that we're in love with. And the more we spend time engaging with creation, the more in love we are with it. That's what I have found. I think about being in East Texas. We had camped the night before and it was in this Texas State Park campground that was pretty desolate. And fortunately, the wind had died down the night before. We had our tents up and the next morning I got up and the sun was huge on the horizon. It was like a big orange red dot. I mean, it makes me choke up now to think about it. And I got to do that. I got to witness that. And then a similar image is, again, I think this was in West Texas, being on the bike and seeing the road that we were going to ride on straight out in front of me. And I could see it for miles and miles and miles and the flat, somewhat, you know, flat horizon and thinking, I am so small. I'm just meager. I am meager out here. And yet, if all goes as planned, I'm going to be there in a couple of hours. So this idea of being one little light or one grain of salt or one grain of sand or one mosquito or whatever, one. And that every single one of us can make a difference. You know, it's do what we can where we are with what we have. And I got to experience that out there. And yeah, so those are two of the images that come to my mind, that that sense of being so meager in this on this earth and yet I powered myself across with this body, this old body, relatively speaking, you know.
10: Strong things come in old packages.
11: There you go.
10: When you were talking about that sun on the horizon taking up so much of the vista, you started to get choked up. What, where does that emotion come from?
11: I think gratitude.
10: Yeah.
11: That I got to do this.
10: I'm thinking you mentioned Texas too. You stayed near the Guadalupe River, right?
11: Yes. we actually stayed with a warm showers host in Hunt, Texas. When we were biking down the road, it was very, very hilly, went over the river, came back, and there were these signs that said, you know, watch out for flash floods. When you're on a bike going down, you know, you're like, okay, well, we got to the host's house. They were just wonderful people, you know, had done a lot of cycling themselves, had a guest house that we could stay in. They were both retired teachers, and the gentleman was a woodworker, so he had built it. So beautiful little guest house. And that night we had a huge thunderstorm, and I'm like waking up in the middle of the night going,
10: Is it gonna flood?
11: Yeah.
10: What did they say?
11: Well, the next morning that we were having breakfast, they were like, don't leave until the storm's over, you know? So we had a leisurely breakfast with them. And I asked the host, I said, you know, do we need to worry about it? Look at this rain. Do we have to worry if this is what these signs say? And he said, oh, you know, don't worry about that. It doesn't happen once in 100 years. And that was in the 1st of May of 2025, and 2 months later, almost to the day, was the horrific, horrific flash floods that swept through the Guadalupe Valley and took those camps out. And yeah, they knew people that ran the camps. They knew some of the family members of kids and campers.
10: So something that they said, you know, it's going to happen once a century, 2 months later. And for listeners, I mean, this was a deathly event. I mean, it killed more than 130 people, including 25 girls at a summer camp called, yes, Camp Mystic.
11: Yep.
10: Were they okay? Did you check in with them after, the family you stayed with?
11: Yes, I did right away when I saw this happen. And this was a couple that were very open about talking about climate. So, we had built some trust pretty quickly.
10: Sure.
11: And so I reached out to them after it happened, and they were okay because they lived up the hill. They were fine. Their properties was not ruined at all, but they knew people that had lost loved ones.
10: Mm-hmm.
11: And he said, it is absolutely devastating our community. It's like, let me go back and help.
10: Yeah. I mean, when I think about your journey from San Diego to St. Augustine, I think about you encountering a lot of vistas, but just a lot of stories, yeah, along the way.
11: Yes.
10: And stories are really what change people. So I'm thinking, mm-hmm, how, for you, Donna, how did this ride, how did this 60 plus day journey change you?
11: Until you've done something, you always have a question in the back of your mind. Am I going to be able to do this? Interesting. My husband was like, oh, no question. You're going to be able to do this. So I had that, you know?
10: Yeah.
11: And I remember one time having just an inkling in the back of my mind, like, who do you think you are? And right away I was like, excuse me. We are not going to entertain that thought. And I was glad I didn't.
10: You rode for 64 days, 3,000 miles. You raised, you had mentioned this, so I'll mention this for you.
11: Just
10: you raised over $54,000,
11: yeah,
10: right?
11: Mm-hmm,
10: to benefit,
11: mm-hmm,
10: climate organizations. You clip out of the bike, get off the saddle, put up the cleats, take a shower, I'm sure. The ride is over. What's next for you?
11: Well, I did something I never thought I was going to do. Last June, I ran Grandma's Marathon. I'd never run a marathon.
10: Oh, wow. Donna, you're busy. You're busy. I'm tired just listening to you.
11: Yeah. And now I'm in training to do, I want to do the Twin Cities, not the marathon, the 10 mile.
10: Mm.
11: And then I'm looking at doing a marathon somewhere where it's warm in November. I got the marathon bug, but I will always be on my bike.
10: Donna Minter is a retired forensic and neuropsychologist, and she raised over $54,000 doing the Grammy Climate Ride. Donna, thank you for joining us, and thanks for putting in those miles.
11: Thanks so much. It's a pleasure.
10: Coming up, it is hotter outside than ever, and cities need to prepare.
12: There's a great study that shows the temperature going up in the tourism areas of Athens and Plaka. If you watch the temperature go up and watch the sales go down. And this is not rocket science here, but these things are all measurable and they're getting bigger.
10: That's up next when Climate One continues.
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15: This is Climate One. I'm Ariana Brocious.
10: And I'm Kusha Navadar. We just heard about one woman's cross-country ride to get people talking about climate. Now, let's talk about what's actually driving so much of that urgency this summer, the heat.
15: In the U.S., extreme heat kills more people every year than every other climate-fueled disaster. More than floods, fires, and hurricanes combined.
10: And yet, it's a global threat we tend to underestimate, maybe because it doesn't arrive with the drama of a storm or the visual impact of a fire. But it's persistent, and it affects our economies and wears down our bodies and our minds.
15: Kathy Boffman-McLeod is founder and CEO of HERA, an organization focused on protecting the people most vulnerable to extreme heat. She has spent years working to change how we understand and respond to that threat. Her work spans everything from naming heat waves, the way we name hurricanes, to building new kinds of insurance that pay out before disaster strikes. She explained what extreme heat does to the human body.
16: The human body slows down. The heart works really, really hard during heat waves, and any underlying conditions that you have already, diabetes, kidneys, liver, heart disease, any of that is exacerbated by the heat. Children, pregnant women, seniors all have different thermoregulation. So it doesn't affect everybody the same way. And then the mental health effects, we're seeing a lot of exacerbation of mental health conditions, of medications that are not working or working against a person's health when the heat is present. And then on top of that, domestic violence, gender-based violence, as heat is driving frustration, anger, and physical violence. And it's usually women taking the beating. And so that's another sign and another, you know, piece of evidence about the disproportionate impact on women. So it's mental health, it's physical health, it's productivity. It's reaching every corner of our life and work.
15: Mm-hmm. So extreme heat kills more people per year than any other climate disaster, more than floods, fires, and hurricanes. And this is something I still think people do not grasp. That knowledge, that fact that extreme heat is so deadly, I still think is just one that as a society we haven't understood. You've been doing this work for a long time. Do you feel like culturally the severity of heat is better understood now than it used to be?
16: Yes, I do. And I think events like the World Cup and the rules that FIFA put in place under lots of pressure, the hydration breaks, the awareness of the workers around the World Cup and all of the events that took place across the United States and the Americas helped a lot for people, big, big, big audiences to see it. I also think people are experiencing it in swaths of our society that are upper middle income where it didn't used to show up so much. So people having to change the way they plan their day around heat, the schools closing, vacations canceled, all sorts of ways that it's entering our consciousness. And that means it's entering our culture. I don't think that our solutions have caught up quite as quickly as our awareness is growing and the policy and the finance and the things we need to address that fact that it kills more people than any other climate-driven hazard. But yes, I do think that cultural awareness is growing exponentially and still not enough.
15: Mm-hmm. Federal data shows the first half of 2026 was the second hottest in U.S. history. You've been helping us understand the physical and mental impacts of heat, but there are also a lot of economic impacts. So can you explain a few of those for us?
16: You bet. So when you talk about those nighttime temperatures that keep people from sleeping well and resting appropriately and cleaning your brain and your body, it means you wake up tired, slow, your hand-eye coordination is off, it's hard to process information, you make mistakes no matter where you are. That costs money. That costs you money, and that costs where you work money. And that's productivity loss that can be measured. And so for the U.S. economy, and, you know, an early study that we did found an impact, you know, this is back in 2021, I think, a $100 billion annual impact of worker productivity alone in the United States. And so we can talk about lots of places in the world, but I'll start here. That jumped in 10 years to $200 billion per year.
15: Wow.
16: And that showed 18% of that loss disproportionately borne by workers in the south of the U.S., you know, like along the I-10 corridor in south. And that was some time ago. And so those numbers are now more, much more. And that's the workers' pocket and the business they work for. And then think about business interruption when the planes can't fly because it's too hot, or the trains in the eastern seaboard, the Amtrak going from Richmond to Boston, it's either canceled or slowed down. And sometimes they just slow it down by X miles per hour to accommodate that the rails have buckled and they're worried about derailing. This shows up in the loss of fruits and vegetables and things that go bad. It shows up in the agricultural supply chains. It shows up in how people don't want to go out and walk in pedestrian areas. I know there's a great study that shows the temperature going up in the tourism areas of Athens and Plaka. If you know, watch the temperature go up and watch the sales go down. And this is not rocket science here, but these things are all measurable and they're getting bigger. And then a reputation of a place where you would want to go for vacation, the reputation changes and people say, I think we're going to not go to Greece this summer, or we're not going to go to Spain this summer. And those have huge implications. And we haven't even really gotten to infrastructure or healthcare.
15: So Hera Materna is the world's first heat pregnancy insurance to protect expectant mothers from extreme heat. How does it work?
16: So Hera runs a program that we co-created that provides an insurance that supports lost income from extreme heat for informal workers. And so informal workers are people who work outside of the formal economy. They don't have laws that protect them from the heat. They do not have workers' comp. They don't have the systems around them that developed economies has. We are focused on a population of 772 million women in the hottest parts of the world who are in the informal sector. And they are experiencing all of those symptoms I mentioned and worse. And they are losing their pregnancies to heat. There's a 28% increased chance of miscarriage, preterm birth, and stillborn babies when pregnant women are facing heat. And in this program, it's called the Women's Climate Shock and Insurance Initiative. When women in the program are faced with working in the heat and the temperature is a certain level, which we together determine is really dangerous for their health, a payment goes to their bank account to support the lost income so that they can protect their health. And we know that women put 90% of what they make back into the community, and men put 40. And so HERA was created to dedicate all of our efforts toward women-centered heat solutions because it's a great investment, and women are responsible for raising their kids and all of that unpaid care and labor that women in the developed world and the developing world are doing at much higher rates than men are doing, caring for kids and caring for seniors, et cetera. And so this insurance, we're expanding it and adding a package of benefits for pregnant women in the program that include bigger payouts that come sooner so that women can protect their health. And it comes with actionable guidance, some physical equipment that can help you be more comfortable and sleep more comfortably at night, like solar fans and shade for if you're selling things in the market. And so a real focus on pregnant women in the program. And so HERA Materna will kick off in 2027 with 30,000 women in Gujarat in India, which is where we have a big part of our program. We're working in India, Pakistan, Thailand, West Africa. And so our ambition is that every woman in this program and beyond would be eligible for additional support from this new type of parametric heat insurance.
15: Yeah, it's so exciting because for all the reasons you mentioned, pregnant women are especially at risk for extreme heat. And parametric insurance is a really useful application here because, as I understand it, correct me if I'm wrong, contrary to the way a lot of us experience maybe car insurance or homeowners insurance, where something bad happens and then we get the payout later, months later, maybe to help repair whatever it was, this comes based on parameters that are predefined. So, for example, if it is over 95 degrees, that is the trigger that then results in the payout, right? So it's essentially like preventative as a form of insurance.
16: Yes. The insurance is for the thing we can't afford ourselves. You know, we go for the worst of the worst and we transfer that risk to the private market. So an insurance is called a risk transfer. And the parametric pays really quickly. You know, as you said, it doesn't wait to come and measure the damage like an indemnity policy would. If you have X happen, Y money leaves and gets into your account. And so it's flexible. You can create multiple triggers. You could say when the barometric pressure is this, when the humidity is this, when the nighttime temperature is this, that's when this pays out. And if it does that for 3 days, you get this much money. And if it does it for 5, you get this much money. And so those sorts of things are all possible. It's still a new practice to calibrate this parametric insurance to a woman's body or to a group of people in a certain weather basin. But the early signs are very positive, and you always want to combine this with reducing the risks of heat. So the solar fans, the tarp that creates, covers the crops so they don't roast in the heat, an umbrella to sell underneath, a water thermos that keeps your water safe and cold, like all those sorts of things that are really basic, but really do make a difference in terms of getting through a hot work day when you have to make a living to feed your family.
15: Right. Have you heard from women who've used the insurance?
16: Oh, yes. Now, the Materna is new and will be tested in 2027, but we have 300,000 women in the program. So many of these women feel invisible. And they said, we're buying a formal product in the economy. I am now part of the formal economy. And in their community, they're more creditworthy because the place where they buy things in the community know that they're a part of the program. Others are pooling their money and buying seeds in advance of the next heat wave. And so hedging, there are some incredibly sad stories of women who have to sell their bodies to get what they need. And extreme heat, putting that economic pressure on families. We have a woman who said, with my insurance payout, I bought my dignity back. Another story is about a woman named Geeta Ben. She's a market headloader. So she's carrying things from, you know, wholesale to retail in a big market in Ahmedabad. And she stepped off to take her load on her head down the market and collapsed from heat, hit her head, broke her leg. She had to go to the hospital, get an IV. She needed a cast. Then she couldn't work. And she owed her client, who owned the fabric, half of its value. And so she had to go into debt to pay the hospital and to pay back the client of the fabric that got soiled when it fell. And then she was out of work, so she didn't have money for food. So the insurance paid out. This was when Ahmedabad was the equivalent of about 118 degrees.
15: Wow.
16: She got paid and she was able to eat. She paid off the hospital debt and most of the debt to her client. And so this is a perfect story of how heat comes down on people already living so close to the edge and, of course, have done nothing to create the climate drivers that make it so much worse. Yeah.
15: Yeah. So in recent years, there have been more and more chief heat officers appointed in cities. They help plan and implement heat action plans. I think you mentioned one of the gold stars of this effort is Freetown, Sierra Leone. What about their heat action plan has been so successful?
16: One thing that makes the Freetown heat action plan so stellar is that it's thinking about shade as infrastructure. And so there are hundreds of thousands of informal market traders, mostly women, trading across the city. And putting in shade has immense value, both economic and health. Training frontline health workers to recognize the signs of heat stress and heat sickness and what to do about it. That's another aspect in the plan, the community work that included engaging market women and members of all types of communities to really understand what heat was doing to people as they were trying to make a living and their kids going to school, et cetera, and affecting their lives. And the other was a scientific analysis of where the heat would be the most intense over time. And so with some help from NOAA and a grant from NOAA and that deep community analysis, combining those two gave a really clear path to the priorities that the community needed to address in terms of heat.
15: Yeah.
16: And cities around Freetown are now replicating it through a small grant program that HERA is running with small cities. And so the goodness grows around the region.
15: Thank you so much for sharing all your wisdom and these really innovative solutions with us. Kathy Boffman-McLeod is founder and CEO of HERA. Thanks for joining us on Climate One.
16: Thank you for having me.
10: Coming up, at a time when summer temperatures are breaking records, there are still no federal heat protections for workers. But some people are pushing to change that.
17: Strong, enforceable heat standards are really about laying out an evidence-based system of protections that reduce the risk of preventable harm. Water, rest, shade, those are great, but we need a bigger system.
10: That's up next when Climate One continues.
18: Ukraine is now sending relatively inexpensive drones into Russia. How do we get from the era of multi-million dollar military drones to this? On the next installment of Cyber Monday, how the world of drone racing and young entrepreneurs have driven the development of war machines, plus the latest on U.S. drone strategy for the wars of tomorrow. Next time on 1A.
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10: This is Climate One. I'm Kusha Navidar.
15: And I'm Ariana Brocious.
10: We've been talking about how extreme heat is reshaping our lives, but for millions of people, the heat isn't something you escape from. It's the condition you work in all day long.
15: Construction crews, farm workers, warehouse staff, trash collectors, these are the people most exposed to dangerous heat, and they're often the least protected.
10: Juanita Constable is a senior advocate at the Natural Resources Defense Council, where she focuses on protecting workers from extreme heat. We started the conversation by digging into what it really takes to keep people safe.
17: So strong, enforceable heat standards are really about laying out an evidence-based system of protections that reduce the risk of preventable harm. Water, rust, shade, those are great, but we need a bigger system. And those standards work best when they are flexible enough to allow employers to modify for different work settings, but specific enough that employers and workers understand what's expected of them.
10: Right. I get that idea about it being broad enough to cover what most people need while specific enough to actually make a difference. Have you seen that actually play out in the field in terms of anecdotes of where it was really needed?
17: Sure. So one simple case is California's heat standard says that drinking water has to be as close as practicable to workers. That phrase is pretty open to interpretation. And in one case several years ago, a farm employer put water close enough to workers that as the crow flies, it was very close. But workers had to climb through a

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1: Task, and unsurprisingly, he became combative and confused because his brain was essentially failing in the heat. His supervisor directed a colleague to call the cops instead of an ambulance, and that delay in care was the final straw, and Gabriel died of heat stroke the following day. That was a system of failures that needs to be addressed by a system of protections.
2: Because in Gabriel's case, the boss thought, oh, this person is not suffering from heat stroke. They thought this person's belligerent. This person needs law enforcement. He's a problem. When actually
1: Correct.
2: It was the conditions in which he was working.
1: That's right. Heat stroke does terrible things to our brain. It basically starts to shut down because it's overwhelmed by all the ways in which it's being asked to keep our bodies cool. And combativeness, confusion, delirium, those are common symptoms of heat stroke that are often confused for something else by people who don't have sufficient training.
2: Right. And since we're talking about deaths, when I was preparing for this interview, we were looking up stats. And my understanding is that in 2024, the workplace death toll linked to heat was at least 530. That's according to the AFL-CIO. Though many labor organizations would say that that actually undercounts the real number, what kind of workers are dying on the job? Is it a specific industry, or is it just anyone who would be out in the heat can experience it?
1: We certainly see the most heat deaths in outdoor occupations that require really strenuous labor. So construction, farm workers, trash collection, those are some of the more common places where we see heat deaths. We also see higher rates of heat deaths among Black and Latino workers. It's partly because of occupational segregation. Immigration enforcement plays into that for Latino workers. But any worker who's exposed to high enough heat conditions without sufficient rest, without sufficient acclimatization, is at risk of dying. We've seen cases, for example, of workers who were doing customer service or cashier work, and the air conditioning failed and they got sick and died as a result.
2: Yeah. When you bring up things like heavy labor, you might have mentioned already, like construction, I think of immigration too as being a key forcing function that needs to be looked at. And there has been a ramp up of immigration enforcement. How has that affected workers' willingness or their ability to advocate for safer conditions? I imagine there's fear, complexity, and it's like a disincentive. Is that a fair way that I'm thinking about it?
1: That's a completely fair way of thinking about it. Any large-scale economic and social factor, such as immigration policy, can play a huge role in the heat vulnerability of workers. When it comes to immigration policy, right now we're seeing workers be more fearful of speaking up for themselves. There's actually a brand new survey out from the United Farm Worker Foundation that found 29% of respondents were afraid to seek medical care, which of course is really problematic if you get sick at work.
2: Yeah.
1: In the specific case of seasonal workers who come on a temporary visa to work on farms, if they leave that specific employer that their visa ties them to, they have to go back to their home country right away. And we see employers using that status as a weapon against workers who are trying to exercise their rights to a safe and healthy workplace.
2: Talk to me about the standards then. Like, what do strong heat standards actually look like?
1: Yeah. So as I mentioned, they have to be a system of protection. So ready access to clean water, regular rest breaks and places to cool off, time for new or returning workers to get used to the heat. We lose our ability to work in the heat in a couple of weeks. It doesn't take long. So you can go on vacation and need to be readjusted when you get back. Clear emergency response procedures, training for workers and supervisors in a language they understand, that is so important, and making sure that there's a plan that puts all those other things in writing and is triggered by a specific temperature threshold.

0: You can't just give a worker a couple of popsicles and one lunch break and call it a day. They will not be safe in the heat.
1: Is that what some people try to do, is like give them a popsicle and say, okay, popsicle and a sandwich?
0: When lots of employers are doing the right thing, and also there are lots that say, we are taking care of our workers, we give them water and popsicles, and that's where it ends. And that's fine, but it's not sufficient.
1: So let's talk about that side of the table then. My understanding is that there is this like narrative from some employers, from some parts of industry, saying that heat standards are too expensive. Do you have any familiarity with that? Like, if how many people are saying it, how much veracity there is to it?
0: The it's too expensive argument is probably the most common one I hear. It is also, I would say, the hallmark of any regulation, whether we're talking about clean air rules or clean water rules or protections for workers. That's always the first thing. Too expensive. It's actually a little bit of a tricky question to answer because, as you already pointed out, we don't even have a good estimate of the true toll of heat on workers. However, most available research does suggest that the benefits will far outstrip the costs. So when OSHA proposed its federal heat standard in 2024, it estimated that employers nationwide would spend $7.8 billion, that's with a B, each year, which sounds like a lot, but the benefits would come to nearly $9.2 billion per year. And OSHA says that estimate is a low ball because they only accounted for deaths and illnesses that they could directly tie to heat versus all the other spillover effects.
1: Okay, let's talk about that OSHA proposal then, the one from 2024. What's up with it? Like, it's 2026 now. I haven't heard anything about it lately.
0: So OSHA, in its unified regulatory agenda, recently said we will have a new proposal, a supplemental proposal, by the end of December 2026, which means we will probably see something weaker than the original proposal. They also claim that they will have that finalized by October of 2027, which would be an insanely fast schedule for OSHA. They do not normally work that quickly, and it seems unlikely based on the staffing cuts that have happened at the agency in the last year and a half.
1: What we've talked about so far has been pretty bleak, and I want to talk about some of the protections that are in place at the state level. So there's seven states that have heat standards, and I'm reading it from the list. It's California, Colorado, Maryland, Minnesota, Nevada, Oregon, and Washington. What's stopping other states from adopting protections?
0: Oof. A lot of things. Political will being a major part of it. Some states are under federal OSHA's control, which means if they want to adopt a new health and safety regulation, they have to pass legislation first. So that complicates things. All the states you rattled off, other than Colorado, have their own state OSHA, which already has the authority they need to set standards. So I live in Virginia, and Virginia has its own state OSHA. So they already had the authority they needed to try to set a heat standard. And they tried that already once, but it failed at the last minute right before Governor Youngkin took office. Now we have a new administration that is much more worker friendly. And as a way to make sure that it didn't just fail again, the legislature passed a law that said, all right, now we're doing this for real. In a state like Texas, which does not have its own state OSHA, that state legislature would have to pass a law that requires some new body within Texas to do a heat standard, because they don't have the infrastructure in place to write standards and to enforce them.
1: So what other states are looking at enacting heat protection laws?
0: New Mexico has a rulemaking underway right now, although it has been delayed several times, so is going to take a fair bit of work to get across the finish line. Washington State is considering doing an indoor heat standard to accompany its outdoor heat standard. California has an indoor standard, but it excludes correctional facilities. So they have a rulemaking right now. Yes.
1: Whoa.
0: Yes. So not only are the incarcerated workers who are doing all sorts of very low wage work for the state not protected, the guards, the janitors, the kitchen staff, they aren't protected either. And then we have several states that have legislative proposals that are moving through the process. One of the ones I'm most excited about is Pennsylvania. I think they have a good chance of passing a law there. They do not have their own state OSHA, so that's a case of how are we going to make sure that we can enforce this correctly, let alone write the rule in the first place.
1: So I think maybe the most important thing I could ask you right now is, what can workers without unions or without protections do to stay safe in the heat?
0: Yes, there are three important things. First, lodge complaints with OSHA about unsafe heat hazards. Formal complaints are an important tool for making sure OSHA visits before someone gets hurt or killed instead of after. Second, learn to identify when someone is having a heat emergency. Heat stroke can turn deadly in 15 to 30 minutes. So fast action is key. You don't want to be dilly-dallying about calling an ambulance. And third, get involved in campaigns to advance heat standards. We've already talked about how they're more durable and protective if they reflect what workers want. And one way to learn about what's happening across the country is to visit protectworkersfromheat.org.
1: Juanita Constable is senior advocate at the Natural Resources Defense Council. Juanita, thank you so much.
0: Thank you so much for having me and for covering this critically important topic.
1: And that's our show. Thanks for listening. You can see what our team is reading by subscribing to our newsletter. Sign up for it at climateone.org.
2: 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I'm Ariana Brocious.
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2: The surprising origins of Ukraine's drone revolution and how the U.S. military is racing to adapt. From WAMU and NPR in Washington, this is 1A. Hi, I'm Jen White. For years, military drones met Predators and Reapers, sophisticated aircraft that cost millions of dollars. Now, relatively inexpensive drones are being built by the thousands and redesigned almost daily. And some of the people behind that revolution started in an unlikely place.
3: We set up these tracks wherever we can, in our backyards, in these big events in the middle of cornfields. It's kind of like F1. But in 3D.
2: Today on 1A's Cyber Monday series, how drone racers are helping reinvent modern warfare. But first, the U.S.-Canadian trade war ramps up after this news.

0: Live from NPR News in Washington, I'm Ryland Barton. The Supreme Court today cleared the way for President Trump to move ahead on his executive order restricting mail-in voting, but it's unclear how much he can do before the midterm elections. Trump ordered the federal government in March to make lists of eligible voters and only deliver mail ballots to those on the list. New tariffs between the U.S. and Canada are expected to raise prices for both countries. As the trade war heats up, so too have the insults and rhetoric. Dan Carpenter reports.
1: In a social media post, Trump referred to Ford as the, quote, less charismatic, intelligent, and overall unimpressive brother of the late, great Rob Ford. He was the former mayor of Toronto who admitted to smoking crack cocaine while in office and was caught in a series of drinking scandals. Premier Doug Ford was quick to reply.
2: I don't respond to a dictator like President Trump. I'm not going to take any advice off a guy that's the king of bankruptcies.
1: Ford went on to say Trump is actually taxing his own people through tariffs on Canada. Ford says he will throw everything he can at the Trump White House, even consider putting an export tariff on electricity to the U.S. For NPR News, I'm Dan Carpenter in Toronto.
0: President Trump's latest financial disclosures show that he invested tens of thousands of dollars in Elon Musk's SpaceX. As NPR's Bobby Allen reports, ethics experts say it's unusual for a president to be a shareholder of a company that's a major government contractor.
3: President Trump invested up to $50,000 in Musk's SpaceX, according to financial disclosures recently made public. The stock purchase was made shortly after Musk's satellite and rocket company had its initial public offering in June, and it was one of more than 1,000 other stock trades the president made that month. Usually, U.S. presidents place their stock holdings in a blind trust that's independently managed or sell the stocks to eliminate conflicts of interest. A White House spokesman said Trump stocks are managed by a third-party financial institution. A new report from a committee of Democrats in Washington estimates Trump's oil and gas holdings may have gained more than $15 million amid the war in Iran. Bobby Allen, NPR News.
0: Texas Republican Governor Greg Abbott is asking a federal judge to reject Minnesota's effort to force the extradition of an ICE officer being held in Texas. The Texas Newsroom's Lucio Vasquez reports.
4: Abbott says Texas is still investigating whether ICE officer Christian Castro can legally be considered a fugitive. Castro faces assault charges in Minnesota for allegedly shooting and injuring a man during an immigration operation earlier this year. But Abbott says Castro did not flee Minnesota, but instead returned to Texas on orders from ICE. Minnesota sued Abbott last week to force Castro's extradition and is asking a federal judge to keep Castro jailed beyond a 90-day limit that expires this week. Both sides are due in federal court on Tuesday. For NPR News, I'm Lucio Vasquez.
0: On Friday, Federal Reserve Chair Kevin Warsh will give a speech as pressure rises on him to hike interest rates to get inflation under control. This is NPR News. The Department of Agriculture says concerns about the New World screwworm parasite have lessened enough to reopen an Arizona border crossing to cattle from Mexico. The Trump administration has been trying to reduce near record high beef prices. Economists doubt the move will mean much to the prices shoppers see. They say the biggest problem is that the U.S. cattle herd is the smallest it's been in 75 years. Nevada is challenging the Trump administration's new rules cutting the state's access to the Colorado River. From member station KNPR, Paul Boger reports.
5: Under new regulations filed last week, the lower basin states, Arizona, California, and Nevada, have to cut their share by 1.25 million acre feet over the next 2 years. Northern basin states do not. The lawsuit claims the reduction unfairly slashes Nevada's legal right to 1.8% of the river water. John Ensminger oversees the Southern Nevada Water Authority.
6: The current plan put out by the federal government puts the entire burden of adapting to climate change, adapting to having less water on only three of the seven states. So it's just completely unworkable.
5: The complaint also alleges that federal officials failed to fully analyze how the cuts would affect Nevada's economy. For NPR News, I'm Paul Boger in Reno.
0: Fat Marmot Week is upon us. According to Colorado Public Radio, last winter was tough for the groundhog-like rodents living in the Colorado mountains. But now those who made it through are gaining the critical weight they need to make it through next winter. Much like Fat Bear Week, Fat Marmot Week calls on the public to vote for their favorite plump critters. It begins today. This is NPR News.
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9: This is 1A. I'm Jen White.
10: I warned that America is trying to break us so they can own us. And I promise that that will never, ever happen.
9: That was Canadian Prime Minister Mark Carney on Saturday, hours after a deal to avoid steep new U.S. tariffs on Canadian goods went bust.
10: In recent days, the United States proposed new terms that were uneconomic, unfair, and undermined the net benefits for Canada and called into question the reliability of any deal.
9: Some $20 billion of Canadian imports are now subject to 50% U.S. tariffs. Hardest hit, the auto industry, alcohol, and dairy. Here for what you need to know for both sides of the northern border is Nick Taylor-Vasey. He's Politico's Ottawa Bureau Chief and the lead author of Canada Playbook. Nick, welcome back to the program.
11: Thanks so much for having me back.
9: So very strong words there from Carney. So before we get to the details of these tariffs, President Trump said twice last week that there was a deal with Canada. So what exactly happened on Friday?
11: It seems to be a lot of things happened in a very short period of time. I think up here we've learned, as Americans have and trading partners around the world have, that when Donald Trump declares something to be happening, there's often strategy there. Maybe the deal wasn't quite as finalized as he seemed to be suggesting. Although later in the week, both Canada U.S. Trade Minister Dominic LeBlanc, Prime Minister Carney, and U.S. Trade Representative Jameson Greer were all speaking that positively. So everybody kind of fell into the spell of, well, we're probably going to get something on Friday. And then, as we've seen reported over the weekend, and Prime Minister Carney said in some detail, what went wrong? It seems to have been a number of things on a number of different irritants. Both sides are saying the other introduced what amounted to poison pills in the last several hours, and then things just collapsed, and we're not quite sure when they're going to uncollapse.
9: So tell us more about the tariffs. What exactly is affected?
11: Well, right now, 50% tariffs are being slapped on Canadian exports. Some things that are sort of quintessentially Canadian, hockey sticks, maple syrup, other things like dairy and steel and these, what Carney and what Canadians now are calling strategic sectors. What's changed between sort of the first round of Trump tariffs on Canadian goods and this one is that the first round that hit those big sectors hit a lot of big companies. So huge steel companies. This is going to hit a lot of, smaller businesses. So the federal government up here is looking, I think, more closely than they've ever had to before at how to provide support to those companies. And that's a lot more difficult than it is to sort of give a big loan to a big steel company.
9: Many tariffs in the past that have hit Canada had exemptions for things that fell under the USMCA. That's the United States-Mexico-Canada agreement. Are there any exemptions in these tariffs?
11: These tariffs, as far as I know, are just going to hit the goods that are imported. The United States and the Trump administration has found creative ways, creative subsections of old laws that allow them to legally bypass a trade agreement like the USMCA. And so these are Section 338 tariffs, these new ones, under a different law than the ones that earlier hit the steel and aluminum and lumber sectors. So this seems like the administration's always digging up old laws and saying, well, here's a new way we can get around the deal that we signed with Canada.
9: Now, Carney has promised retaliatory tariffs on the U.S. beginning September 8th. What details do we have about that so far?
11: Well, so far, we know that they're going to be retaliatory. So they're going to hit the sectors that the Americans are going after, steel, dairy. Carney also said that the Canadian side will target U.S. appliances, agricultural equipment, pulp and paper, and electronics. He promised details in the days to come about what that is going to actually mean. But September 8th is the deadline day there.
9: We're talking to Nick Taylor-Vasey. He's Politico's Ottawa Bureau Chief and the lead author of Canada Playbook. We're talking about the escalating U.S.-Canadian trade war. Americans right now are battling high costs for basic living necessities. Here's former Vice President Mike Pence speaking on CNN this weekend.
12: I think the last thing we need right now, as our economy is getting back on its feet, is a trade war with Canada.
9: So let's start with Canada, Nick. How big of an economic impact can this have on that country?
11: Large. The economist Trevor Toome was kind of first out of the gate with an economic analysis. He's a pretty well-regarded economist up here. He says 90,000 Canadian jobs could be on the line because of these tariffs. And so that's a big number if you're a government or if you're a worker in one of those affected sectors. It's going to be wide ranging.
9: What about for the U.S.?
11: The U.S. There was a report put out by the Canadian American Business Council recently. It was authored by Oxford Economics, and they put the job toll in Canada as a proportion higher than the United States. But if I remember correctly, the number in the United States was still something like $100,000 if USMCA disappeared. So that's not what this is, right? The trade deal is not going away.
9: 100,000 jobs? You said dollars? You meant jobs?
11: Jobs. Yeah. But that would be if the trade deal evaporated, which is not what's happened. But it does give a sense of what the Canada-U.S. trade relationship means for the United States. But because we don't know the details of what Carney is going to put on the table as far as retaliatory tariffs specifically, we don't know, I think, exactly how many American jobs are going to be impacted.
9: What are the political stakes for Carney? Especially, we know when he came into office, Canadians had deep concerns, continue to have deep concerns about affordability in the country.
11: Well, off the top of this interview, you played a clip of Carney saying that Trump wanted to break us so America can own us. And that was something he said on the campaign trail when he was just coming to power. And he was really feeding off of that Canadian sentiment towards the United States, which was quite sour at the time, continues to be. But that was still very new for most Canadians, the fact that they would feel that sort of animus towards the United States. It was remarkable to me that in his remarks on Saturday, after these trade talks collapsed, that he actually repeated that language, because it is so provocative. It's the idea that sovereignty is at stake and that Donald Trump wants it. And Trump on Truth Social, just before we spoke, posted once more about how Canada wants all the benefits of being a state without actually being a state, and that he is going to make these. Now he's threatening new tariffs on the auto sector and on steel to take effect early next year. And so Carney's really having to reckon with what is a consistently belligerent president. One thing that he's got behind him is a massive swell of public opinion. 75% of Canadians are with Mark Carney on this. Very few of his political opponents are speaking up about it. The furthest that Pierre Poilievre, his conservative rival, has gone is to ask for Parliament to be recalled to talk about it all. But he hasn't really come out and said, what you're doing is the wrong thing. He just wants more details about the rationale.
9: Well, the public sentiment you're describing among Canadians spilled out into sports over the weekend. It wasn't on the hockey rink. This time it was on the soccer pitch. Fans in Vancouver booed the U.S. national anthem on Saturday ahead of a Major League Soccer game between the Whitecaps and FC Dallas. How are Canadians thinking about this moment more broadly, not just in terms of sovereignty, but the long-term relationship between the U.S. and Canada?
11: I think as the months go on, Canadians are thinking more about the long-term here. In the beginning, it was sort of, you know, is this going to be a hiccup? Kind of like when COVID started and people said, oh, it'll be a month and then we'll figure it all out. And then it ended up being, of course, not a month. I think because the Canada-U.S. relationship for so many decades, into centuries, basically has been building and integrating, it just was so strange not to have that. Now, as this sort of keeps going on and keeps going on, and in fact now escalating, I think the Canadian people are hardening a bit. just like the Canadian people did last year, and saying, okay, what if we really do have to redefine how we think about this country, not just as a trading partner, but as friends and as neighbors? We're used to liking our neighbors.
9: But are they thinking about this as a Trump-specific era, that this is a trade approach that is specific to this administration, and maybe in 2 years we'll be back to something that feels more familiar?
11: I think in the back of the mind of a lot of people up here is just how many people voted for Donald Trump. I guess we'll see what happens in the U.S. midterms and how much that has an impact on how Canadians, you know, conceive of the American public opinion and the American mood and support for Trump. We know he's an unpopular president, but nevertheless, millions and millions of people voted for him. And it's not altogether clear that whoever is the next Republican nominee, assuming there is another Republican nominee, is going to be any different. And that person may well retain the White House. So I think people up here are again, starting to think of this as not just an early blip in Trump 2.0, some sort of like conflagration that would just flame out, but more like, maybe this is what it is now.
9: We got this question from Pat in Michigan. Is it true that the negotiators for the U.S. wanted to dictate who Canada could have trade deals with?
11: There seems to be disagreement here between the Canadian and the American side. So Mark Carney, in his remarks on Saturday, and then his ambassador, Mark Wiseman, in an interview with Bloomberg, seemed to suggest that the Americans were trying to somehow restrict who Canada could trade with or on what terms. The Americans, of course, deny that.
9: Really briefly, what are you watching in the days and weeks ahead?
11: Everything. I'm watching to see exactly how Canada can support these strategic sectors, all the people impacted by tariffs, and for how long the political unanimity up here can hold.
9: Well, that's Politico's Ottawa Bureau Chief, Nick Taylor-Vasey. Nick, it's always great to talk to you. Thanks.
11: Thanks so much for having me.
9: Coming up, our Cyber Monday series continues. This week, we head to Ukraine to understand how young entrepreneurs have upended the business of war in the sky. That's just ahead. This is 1A.

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5: This is 1A. I'm Jen White. For a long time, the military drone had a very particular image. Think Predator, Reaper, aircraft that cost millions of dollars, flown by highly trained crews, sometimes from bases thousands of miles away. But the war in Ukraine has helped create a very different kind of drone war. Ukraine is now sending relatively inexpensive drones hundreds of miles into Russia. So how did we get from the multi-million dollar military drone to this? Well, part of the answer runs through a place you probably wouldn't expect. Drone racing. Here to talk about that as part of our regular Cyber Monday series is Dina Temple-Raston. She's the host and managing editor of Click Here, a podcast and weekly public radio show about how technology is changing everything. Dina, welcome back.
6: Thanks so much.
5: So it seems like everywhere we turn, people are talking about drones. And on the face of it, they don't really seem to have much in common with these Predator and Reapers that came before. They're smaller. They're less expensive, much less expensive. They're being built and rebuilt at just an incredible pace. Where did this new way of building military drones come from?
6: Well, that was the really surprising part for us, because some of the technology that's changing warfare around the world, not just in Ukraine, didn't come out of the traditional defense industry. It grew out of the sport and, as you say, drone racing. So we talked to this 24-year-old named Olaf Hitchwa, and he started flying drones when he was just in elementary school. And then as a teenager, his mom would drive him all around Virginia and Maryland to go to these drone races.
5: Well, you asked Olaf to describe those races. Here's what he said.
7: We set up these tracks wherever we can, in our backyards, in these big events in the middle of cornfields. And it's kind of like F1, but in 3D. You have these boxes that you have to fly through and make racing lines through them and pass your friends and beat them, just like in a Formula One race.
6: And are there crashes?
7: Oh, yeah. There are a lot of crashes, and they're explosive. The drones slam into the gates at, you know, over 100 miles an hour. They crash into each other.
6: So how old were you when you flew your first drone?
7: I was 12 when I flew my first drone, and crashing them since the beginning.
5: So Olaf meets another kid, Soren Monroe Anderson, and they're crashing drones. They're rebuilding them, crashing them again, rebuilding them again. How did that provide the training they needed to eventually work on battlefield drones?
6: Well, because these kids weren't just learning how to fly. They were learning how to build, right? So crashing teaches you not to be very precious about your drone or what you've built. And if something doesn't work, you don't spend 6 months studying why it didn't work. You sort of use some duct tape, change it, and try something else. And so that made them really good at iterating. And because this was racing, they were tiny, always looking for these teeny tiny improvements, right? Like they, Olaf said, like a tenth of a second would make a difference. A little bit less weight, a little more speed, a little better signal. And they were literally trying to do that on the fly. And nobody was thinking, maybe this is training for a future war. But that whole cycle of build, test, crash, fix turns out to look like what these military drones are doing now in Ukraine.
5: I mean, it sounds like they were literally building the drones as they were flying them. Was there a manual of some sort they were turning to? Where were they getting information about this stuff?
6: Well, I think that was what was so hilarious about it, was that they were doing their training on YouTube. Mm. So they weren't engineers. They were kids, right? They were high school kids. And so they'd go on YouTube to train themselves.
5: Well, in 2022, Russia invades Ukraine. Olaf told you by then they had decided that if they could make money, they wanted to make drones their career. So Soren starts talking to people in Ukraine working on drones, and soon they realize that they have the skills that Ukrainians need.
7: The problems that they raised just seemed to be kind of exactly what Soren and I know how to fix. You know, my drone is shaking in flight. How do I fix that? My drone doesn't have this kind of range. I remember I lit up. I was so excited. I was like, I designed a custom PCB for this application almost in the drone racing days. And before I knew it, I couldn't go to sleep because I was just staying up unbelievably late working on their designs. And I couldn't wake up on time for work. And while I was at work, kept going back to like, when can I go design PCBs?
5: Dina, what's a PCB?
6: It's a printed circuit board. And basically, it's the electronic guts of a drone. So Olaf was actually like sitting in California. He has a day job. And now he's spending his nights designing these circuit boards for people fighting a war thousands of miles away. And eventually that isn't enough. He quits his job and he gets on this train to Kyiv.
5: I mean, that's a huge leap to go from racing drones to deciding to travel to a country at war. What made him make that leap?
6: Well, remember, he's only 22, so we make different leaps when we're 22 than when we do when we're 30. But I think it really was these phone calls that he was in on. He had expected the conversations with the Ukrainians to be about geopolitics or about Russians. And instead, the conversations they were having seemed to sort of mirror the conversations that they'd been having for years in these cornfields where they were racing drones. So I think at 22, you don't normally get an opportunity to feel like you're a super expert in something. And here were all these sort of older people asking them for advice.
5: So Olaf arrives in Ukraine, and it's not what he had expected. There are lots of people going to work. Things feel relatively normal. But then one afternoon, he sees a bake sale. And here's how he described it to you.
7: I saw a bake sale on the side of the street, and I recognized a poster with one of my favorite toy drones on it. The person running the bake sale was actually the wife of a warfighter, and she was raising money to buy one of these drones for her husband. But what he wanted was one of these allegedly toy-grade drones because they were so much more effective. And at that point, I realized that what my co-founder and I had been working on for our entire adult lives was a national security requirement.
5: A national security requirement. Help us understand what he was seeing in Ukraine that really woke him up to that realization.
6: I think what he was seeing was that Ukraine had taken something that people like him still thought of as basically a hobby or something fun to do on the weekends and turned it into something fundamental to the way a war was being fought. And, you know, a $500 drone obviously isn't a replacement for a Reaper. They do completely different jobs. But Ukraine had figured out that there was this enormous military value in something cheap enough that you could afford to lose because you were going to lose it. And drones got shot down, they got jammed, they crashed, and, you know, you'd always need another one. And this was something very exciting to Olaf.
5: We got this comment from Kit, who says early war drones were airplanes and were two-way machines recovered on runways. Today's military drones are what used to be called cruise missiles. They carry explosives and crash into their targets. Is that how Ukraine is using these drones?
6: Yes, there are even more. You know, we went to a couple of underground drone factories when the war first started. And it's even more than that. They'll have like a toy drone that you're used to seeing. And then they'll use a 3D printer to, you know, have a little hand that opens and closes remotely. And they'll put a grenade in it. And so what they would do is they would, in the early days, buzz these tanks, you know, million-dollar Russian tanks, multi-million-dollar tanks, and just drop grenades on this very specific part of the tank that was vulnerable and blow them up. So for what was the equivalent of, you know, $500 for a drone, that asymmetry really worked to Ukraine's advantage.
5: We're talking to Dina Temple-Raston. She's host and managing editor of Click Here. As we've talked about before, Ukraine is now using these drones on an extraordinary scale. You just described one example, but what has that meant for the battlefield and what's actually playing out there?
6: Well, the numbers are kind of wild, right? Ukraine can burn through literally thousands of drones a day. And they've become so pervasive on the battlefield that they now say that drones, not necessarily just the ones that drop grenades, but drones that have been, you know, sort of modernized for the war are responsible, this is an amazing number, for 70 to 80% of the casualties in the war. Mm. And they've remade the battlefield so thoroughly that in some places, the front line is literally frozen. Between the two sides, there's this like kill zone that can stretch for miles. And it's literally crowded with drones watching for movement. And we've talked to some Ukrainian soldiers who told us something pretty astonishing, that on average, a newly arrived Russian troop entering that kill zone is killed within about a half an hour, because they don't realize that there's this buzzing that is going to, you know, that they could be targeted and killed. So it means that the drones haven't really just become another weapon on the battlefield. They've changed the shape of the battlefield itself. And now both sides are trying to find ways through these clouds of drones, whether it's, you know, the stuff we talked about before, better signals, different frequency, better jamming, better ways around the jamming. And that's where Olaf really started to recognize something else from racing. And that is that it doesn't just matter, you know, the drone isn't the main thing. It's how quickly you can change it.
5: Well, Olaf also saw something that reminds him of drone racing. At one point, someone takes him to an underground drone workshop like the one you visited near the front.
7: And there are stacks of these drones, and I see a pick-and-place machine. It's this robotic instrument that assembles chips onto circuit boards.
6: This is the thing you had in your friend's basement.
7: Exactly.
5: What really struck him wasn't just the technology he recognized in that workshop. It was how quickly the Ukrainians were changing it.
7: In America, we take 4 to 10 years to upgrade our radio system. A year would be a massive change in the way we operate. In Ukraine, it was being done every day, and that culture prevailed everywhere.
5: So first, Dina, what is so important about technology, especially in a war time, about that tech changing quickly?
6: Well, this is the new reality, right? And this is the reason why the Click Here was so interested in looking at this, because it wasn't just sort of war technology. It was the idea that the ability to iterate technology on the fly is what's making the difference, right? So if, for example, you were using a Reaper drone and they figured out how to jam it, it could take years for you to re-engineer that Reaper. But because they're using these tiny, inexpensive drones and rethinking them all the time, it's created a huge advantage for the Ukrainians. And until recently, the Russians didn't really quite know how to deal with this. But now they've put, for example, they were using a kind of Iranian drone called a Shahed. And the Shahed was really slow. It almost had like a moped motor on it. You could hear it. And the Ukrainians could actually shoot them out of the sky. They put like Ukrainian soldiers in the back of a pickup truck and just shoot them out of the sky. But now they've put a jet engine on it. Mm-hmm. Which means you can't shoot it out of the sky. And this is, again, iteration on both sides.
5: I'm really curious to know more of the infrastructure behind the Ukrainian drone program, because Olaf and Soren are American civilians, and they just sort of drop into this space where they can share their knowledge, share their experience. And it feels very organic, almost sort of like a startup environment.
6: Exactly. And that's exactly what it is. I mean, those phone calls were what you would hear in a tech startup, right? How do we fix this problem? There's that problem. Customers having this issue. How do we tweak something we have to sort of do that? And then you stay up all night to actually make that fix. And the thing that surprised Olaf and Soren the most was the number that they needed to come up with. So they actually meet with Fedorov, who was the defense minister. At the time, he was just in charge of technology on the battlefield. And Fedorov says, well, you know, you guys seem like nice young men, but if you can't produce 5,000 drones a month, I have no conversation for you. So they go to all these different suppliers that they've had to look for radios, to look for, you know, circuit boards, et cetera, et cetera. And the suppliers want to charge them too much and will take too long. So what do? They do what startup guys do. They decide to build all the components themselves. Mm. It's only something, you know, a 24-year-old would do.
8: So they're 24 now, Soren and Olaf. They founded a company. It's called Neuros. They have a factory. Are they finding buyers for their products?
6: Yeah, they just signed a huge contract with the U.S. military. So, you know, it's one of those lovely underdog stories where somebody has someone has a passion. The passion ends up having this amazing application. And, you know, they're in Ukraine all the time, on the battlefield front lines, helping people iterate in real time. So their drone racing in a cornfield just ended up taking on this incredible different meaning.
8: Did they reflect at all on that journey, that what started off as just sort of a fun activity has turned into this creation of weapons of war?
6: Yeah, we asked them about that, you know, particularly that, you know, you're 24 years old and you're building something that kills other people and no one voted for you. No one, you know, decided that your weapon was the correct weapon to do this. It is just sort of organically the way it happened. And at 24, that's pretty heavy. Mm-hmm. And I think this is what endeared him so much to me, is that he said that he thinks about it all the time and that he feels a tremendous responsibility. But he feels like if he didn't do it, if there wasn't this help he was giving Ukraine, even more people would die. And so having balanced that out in his 24-year-old mind, this is what he came up with.
8: But as you said, they also have a contract with the Pentagon, and we're going to talk in a little bit about the U.S.'s military approach to drone warfare, this sort of drone revolution we're currently experiencing. But what is the fact that these two young men were able to take this really sort of basic technology in the space of just a few years to a contract with the Pentagon? What does it tell you about where this kind of warfare is headed?
6: I think it's telling us that the old way we used to do things, we can't do them anymore. That these big contracts that took forever, that were really expensive, it's just not the way acquisitions can work. I think people who, you know, I've done a lot of national security reporting. I think people who are in the, you know, defense field know that acquisitions have been a problem for a really long time. By the time you finally finish whatever it is you're working on, it's sort of outdated because technology is moving so quickly. And that's what attracted us to this story, is that there's a different way to potentially do this. And I think the U.S. is going to have to take lessons from this, and not just the U.S., but even in the Middle East, a lot of people are now saying, help me with drones. We're having Shahed drones come in from Iran. And we can't shoot them down, or it's too expensive, or there's not enough Patriot missiles to go around. And the way you solve that problem is not by building, you know, another long range missile. It's by doing something creative, which is what Olaf and Soren did.
8: Well, that's Dina Temple Raston. She's host and managing editor of Click Here. Dina, it's always great to talk to you. Thank you.
6: Thank you.
8: Still to come, we drill down on the U.S. military's approach to the drone revolution, how it's adjusting or not. That's just ahead. This is 1A.

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3: Interracial and same-sex marriage are legal in the U.S., so why are Virginians voting on a marriage amendment? 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
6: Back to our conversation in a moment, but first, we'd love your help with an upcoming show next week. As housing prices, the loneliness epidemic, and a sense of disconnection continue to rise, communal living is one potential solution. Some Americans are choosing to live with other people well into adulthood, some even into their golden years or across multiple generations. We want to hear from you. Have you dreamt of living with friends, either to share responsibilities and reduce rent or to build stronger communities? Call us at 855-236-1212. What about living with a family member during a health issue or moving back in with your parents? What have been the pros and cons of shared living that you've experienced? We'd love to hear your story or ask a question about communal living. The number is 855-236-1A1A or leave us a message with our app, 1A Vox Pop, and that conversation will come up later this week. We're talking about the changing role of drones in modern warfare. One of the biggest questions for the U.S. military is how quickly it can adapt to a technology that is evolving at a remarkable pace. Laura Seligman is national security reporter for the Wall Street Journal. She's been reporting on the creation and sudden disbandment of an army unit tasked with drone warfare experimentation and what it says about the U.S. military's approach to drone warfare. Laura, welcome back to the program.
7: Thanks so much for having me.
6: So your reporting found that the Army is closing down the specialized drone battalion, one that was created only a few months ago. First, explain what the battalion was created to do.
7: Sure. So the battalion was created in January by General Randy George. He's the chief of staff of the Army at the time. And the idea was to learn the lessons of the Ukraine war and integrate cutting edge technology into the Army. The battalion had about 600 soldiers from the 173rd Airborne Brigade, and it was given a moniker, the 3rd Battalion of the 504th Parachute Infantry Regiment. And again, the idea was experimentation, integrating drones into the Army to see what kind of lessons they could learn from the Ukraine war, where the Ukrainians have been integrating drone warfare to the highest extent. But the new acting chief of staff, General Leniev, who came after Randy George, he's decided to phase out that battalion, and it's going to now revert to its previous role as an airborne infantry battalion.
6: So the big question is why?
7: So there's a lot of army politics going on in the background that play into this. Just briefly, Defense Secretary Pete Hegseth fired Randy George, the former chief who created this battalion back in April, and he installed General Leniev in his place. So a lot of this is General Leniev moving to undo many of his predecessor's initiatives, but broadly, it's part of General Leniev's kind of back to basics approach for the army that he's pushing, and it's a major contrast to his predecessor's focus on the future and leveraging futuristic technology he was pushing for, integrating, again, the way that Ukraine has used drones into the Army's own units. So a lot of it is I'm going to do this because I'm going to undo this because you did this. So again, it's politics, but it's having a real impact on the Army because you can't integrate drone warfare unless you do this experimentation.
6: Well, the Army says this change doesn't mean it's backing away from drones. But at the same time, the military is investing heavily in drone technology. So it seems like there's maybe a conflict here, or there are parties working at cross purposes.
7: Yes, it definitely seems like the latter. Pete Hegseth at the Pentagon has really been focused on drones, interestingly. He has this initiative called Drone Dominance, where he's having the military buy a bunch of small drones that they can integrate into all the different services. But then at the same time, you have General Leniev reverting this unit back into an infantry battalion. So it doesn't make a ton of sense. And I've been trying to get the Army to kind of explain to me what their plan is for the future of drone warfare. And so far I'm getting, you know, the Army is integrating drones sort of at a brigade level, at lower levels, and integrating drones into each unit across the board rather than having one specific unit for experimentation. But it's hard to go fast and integrate drones in the way that the Ukrainians are doing without this experimentation that the Army had been doing previously. So no doubt this is a bit of, you know, stepping back into the past.
6: Well, the Specialized Drone Battalion only existed for a few months. Did it learn any lessons during that very brief existence?
7: I mean, I think one of the things that it's headed into now is it's supposed to take part in this exercise in Europe coming up in the next couple of months. And it was going to participate in this exercise, learn lessons there, and then bring those back to the Army. So I think a lot of those lessons haven't quite been learned yet. But one thing that they did learn is they participated in an exercise earlier this year that we also reported about, Combined Resolve in Germany, and the battalion had people there working against this Ukrainian drone unit that was playing an adversary. And during this exercise between the Ukrainians and between the U.S. Army, the Ukrainian drone units actually easily spotted and defeated U.S. troops and armored vehicles. So one lesson that clearly has been learned is that the U.S. Army is not very good at this drone warfare thing.
6: I mean, so what does that say to you about the gap between the way the U.S. thinks about drones and the way they're actually being used on the contemporary battlefield?
7: Well, I think the military is just has been a bit behind the curve for many years on adapting technology. I mean, the reason that Ukrainian drones have been so effective is that they focus on software and being able to update their software even to the minute. And the U.S. Army, there's so much bureaucracy, so much red tape. It's very difficult to do that kind of fast software update when it's all focused on the hardware, and the hardware is hardened against, against cyber threats. And so it's very difficult to update their software quickly. So I think the lesson that we're learning is that you need to be able to break off some of this technology and have some units be able to adapt quickly to the threat. And if we're going to have any hope of keeping up with Ukraine or Russia in a future war.
6: We're talking to Laura Seligman. She's national security reporter at the Wall Street Journal. We're also hearing from you, Jason.

0: used to assassinate political rivals. What are the dangers of these developing technologies being used for domestic terrorism? And Lara, so we're talking about this from sort of the military side of things and this question about whether or not our military is actually keeping up with the technology. But there's also a national security question here, too. Is the U.S. aware enough of where this drone technology is, how it can be used, that it can protect itself against other threats, not just in a war capacity, but potential assassination attempts, for example?
1: Well, I think that's a really good question. And I think we've seen in other theaters, for instance, in the Middle East, how vulnerable U.S. troops are to drone warfare. I mean, there were seven, I believe, troops in Kuwait that were killed because of an Iranian drone got through U.S. defenses. So clearly the U.S. military is not able to fully defend itself against this threat. And I think, yes, I think there's a domestic threat here as well. And we've seen U.S. military bases have instances where drones are flying over its territory and flights have been stopped. We just saw at DCA, I think a few weeks ago, that something like this occurred. This happens. This is a major problem for U.S. airports. And I think that, so it's not just a military problem. It's a civilian problem as well. And the problem on U.S. soil, of course, is that there are different laws that govern U.S. territory. So the U.S. military, the U.S. government can't go after U.S. citizens who are flying drones because they might be just regular people flying hobbyist drones. So there's a lot of bureaucratic red tape that, and I think this is a whole of government approach to trying to solve this problem.
0: Well, that takes us back to the story we just heard from Dina Temple-Raston about this generation of young people who have taken skills they've developed with consumer drones and turned them into battlefield skills. In your reporting, what are you learning about how much that kind of bottoms-up innovation is changing warfare?
1: Well, I think that's something that the Pentagon is trying to understand more and more. I mean, it goes back even 10 years to the fight against ISIS. When ISIS, the Islamic State in the Middle East, and they were the first ones that I remember being aware of taking commercial drones and strapping bombs onto them and blowing up their adversaries. And that was a big problem for the U.S. Army in the Middle East. And today, of course, these drones have proliferated. They're even easier to get, and it's very easy for an adversary to just strap a bomb on something like that and use it against his adversary. So, you know, this is a tough problem that the military is trying to combat by using its own people to buy its own processes to buy commercial drones and do similar things. So I think the military doesn't really have a handle on how to solve this problem yet, but they're working on it.
0: Well, it also sounds like while this is an issue that perhaps money, financial investment could help solve, the proliferation of drones is evening the playing field a bit. You have nations that are not able to spend as much on their militaries as a country like the U.S., and yet they're still able to mount a defense because the cost of producing these drones has dropped so significantly. What kind of discussions are you hearing about that?
1: Yeah, I think that's a really important part of the discussion, sort of the asymmetric cost of this kind of warfare. So, you know, Iran has spent a lot of money developing these cheap drones that can do a lot of damage. And the U.S. do not have the ability necessarily to always defend against them. So we, in some cases, are shooting down, you know, $2,000 drones with $1 million Patriot missile, right? That cost curve, that is not in our favor. So again, it's something that the U.S. military hasn't really gotten a handle on yet. But the problem is that drone defense, it's a really tough problem. I mean, it's the whole sky, right? You can't you can't defend against everything coming through. Something is going to get through. So how do you combat that? Do you do it offensively? Do you turn the drone warfare game around and build our own low-cost drones? Or do you spend more money on a missile defense shield? We're building Golden Dome. We're using space.

0: to try to track these missiles and drone threats better. So I don't have the answers, and the Pentagon doesn't have the answers either.
1: I mean, well, the U.S. military is also this huge institution. We're talking about technology that is moving very quickly, developing very quickly, and an institution that doesn't necessarily move very quickly. And so how big of a challenge is it for our military to shift direction and say, okay, this is where the technology is heading. We need to shift our direction and move, you know, towards this drone technology. And we have to stay on this path and continue to follow technology where it's going.
0: I think it's very, very difficult, as we saw with what we reported on with the drone battalion. I mean, this is something that General George and Secretary Driscoll and General Donahue from U.S. Army Europe and Africa, they were working very hard to try to stand up this battalion to learn the lessons of Ukraine and try to turn the army very slowly toward the future. And I think we've seen that General Leniv is now trying to walk that back. And he has his own reasons. He has his own vision for the army. I believe he thinks drones are a distraction and we need to get back to like the army focused on what the army does best, back to basics. But I think it comes at the cost of progress.
1: Well, and when Leniv says back to basics, what does that mean for him?
0: Well, he's focused. Well, think back to last year, Defense Secretary Pete Hegseth called all the admirals and generals to Quantico, and he said, "No more beardos. We're going back to simple. You know, you look the part, you do your PT. This is what the military is about." So I think that it's that refocus on the fundamentals of like physical fitness and your appearance and, you know, formation running, like sort of the basics that the Army was built on and what they're built to do. And I think, again, General Leniv sees drones and all this futuristic technology as a distraction. Maybe it's for special operators to do or the Marine Corps, but it's not a core mission of the Army. The core mission of the Army is readiness to fight wars the way they've always been fought. Does that make sense?
1: Yeah, that makes sense. But it is interesting in light of, for instance, what we've seen in Ukraine, and Adina was describing this kill zone where these inexpensive drones are able to take out battalions of Russian soldiers. And it seems like such a mismatch in what we're seeing actually play out on the battlefield. We got this question from Renee, who says, what is the intersection between these drones and the use of AI in the military, or is there any?
0: Well, in some cases, these drones are being powered by AI or automation. So I think there is a lot of overlap, and we're hearing a lot about AI writ large and specifically in the military these days, but it's actually something that the military has been using for many, many years. It started with an initiative called Project Maven years ago that the military built to go through reams and reams of video intelligence and sort through this and find what the targets are. And it sort of evolved into the AI is you know, picking the target set, and then the operator, you know, presses a button to say go. So I think AI, depending on what specifically we're talking about, is integrated in a lot of weapons that the DoD uses already, and certainly in drones, and certainly AI is an enabler that helps, that DoD is trying to leverage to help drones become better at their jobs.
1: Briefly, Laura, where does your reporting take you next as you think about how the U.S. military is or is not adapting to technological changes in war?
0: Well, I think AI is really going to be really, really important going forward. And the question really is where is the human in the loop? Is the human in the loop? Is the human on the loop? Is the human off the loop? So where exactly the human operator sits when you have this world of AI, I think, is going to be the next big question.
1: Well, that's Laura Seligman. She's national security reporter at the Wall Street Journal. Laura, it's always great to talk to you. Thanks.
0: Thanks so much.
1: Today's producers were Allison Brody and Megan Dietry of Click Here. This program comes to you from WAMU, part of American University in Washington, distributed by NPR. I'm Jen White. Thanks for listening, and we'll talk again tomorrow. This is 1A.

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1: Finding time to play any exos, you know. 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It's, you know, but I'm very happy how I'm feeling. So all good. And just a fan now, just enjoying watching.
2: 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He said no 7 times, just to make sure that we're clear. 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
0: It's Morning Edition from NPR News. I'm Michelle Martin.
8: And I'm Leila Fadel. Good morning. Canadian Prime Minister Mark Carney is expected to announce new tariffs on American products in retaliation for President Trump's imposition of 50% tariffs on Canadian goods. President Trump has also threatened an additional 50% tariffs on Canadian cars, trucks, vehicle parts, and steel starting on January 1st. The U.S. and Canada's relationship is deteriorating. So what does that mean? For that, we're joined by Drew Fagan. He was a senior official in Canada's Department of Foreign Affairs and International Trade. He's now a professor at the University of Toronto's Monk School of Global Affairs and Public Policy. Professor, good morning and thank you for joining the program.
9: My pleasure. Hi.

0: surrender. The reenactors wave to thank the audience. It's really the only time they break character, releasing the rest of us to return to our cars and drive back into 2026. In Conneaut, Ohio, I'm Kaylee Wells for Marketplace.
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0: 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I'm Michelle Martin.
7: And I'm Leila Fadel. Good morning. Canadian Prime Minister Mark Carney is expected to announce new tariffs on American products in retaliation for President Trump's imposition of 50% tariffs on Canadian goods. President Trump has also threatened an additional 50% tariffs on Canadian cars, trucks, vehicle parts, and steel starting on January 1st. The U.S. and Canada's relationship is deteriorating. So what does that mean? For that, we're joined by Drew Fagan. He was a senior official in Canada's Department of Foreign Affairs and International Trade. He's now a professor at the University of Toronto's Monk School of Global Affairs and Public Policy. Professor, good morning and thank you for joining the program.
8: My pleasure. Hi, Leila.
7: Hi. So how much damage to Canada's economy could much higher tariffs on cars, vehicles, steel do?
8: Significant damage. The relationship between Canada and the United States economically is significant. It's significant for the United States as well. The relationship is asymmetrical. Canada's a medium-sized economy, the size of Spain, the size of Brazil. But obviously, we're up against a super heavyweight that's more than 10 times our size. So it's asymmetrical, but it's symbiotic. We both get something from the relationship. That's the way it's worked in the free trade era for more than 40 years. But this is a different situation, and the tariffs that are being imposed, particularly on industries in central Canada, I think it should be said, will be deeply damaging. And that's basically why the Prime Minister Carney walked away from the table on Friday. The tariffs would have been so high that you had to question whether these industries would continue.
7: Yeah, I mean, the Prime Minister said Trump wants to destroy Canada's major industries and pointed

0: take some pictures. This is Morning Edition from NPR News. I'm Michelle Martin.
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6: 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That makes it the deadliest in the country's history. The UN Humanitarian Affairs Chief said recently Ebola is winning. Next time on 1A, why the outbreak in the DRC is so deadly and what it will take to stop it.
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9: This is Think. I'm Chris Boyd. Today we're talking about how China is poised to become even with or even surpass the technological and scientific capacity of the United States if things don't change. My guest is New Yorker staff writer Evan Osnos, whose article about this is headlined, The Future Made in China. This is such a great reminder, Evan, of the importance of stories to how civilizations see themselves and understand their capacity. Even with 250 years of history as a country, the U.S. is a pretty young nation. For our entire history, China might have looked like a place of poverty and struggle. You remind us here that for China, that period is a contrast to their kind of longer history, seeing themselves as one of the world's most advanced societies.
10: It's really true. It's an easy thing for us to miss, but if you took yourself to China, say, 300 or 400 years ago, you would have come upon a country that was, printing books hundreds of years before Gutenberg. They were able to make iron before the West. So they were always at the pinnacle of technological development. And then things began to fall apart. And, you know, it was over the course of a few hundred years. But by the end of the 1800s, there was a very memorable moment when a leader in the Qing dynasty, a guy named Li Hongzhang, in the late 1800s, said that there were changes that had not been seen in centuries. That was how he put it. And what he meant was that foreigners, other countries, were in China and using their superior technologies, meaning cannons and guns and ships, and we're dominating China. And he said that the only way we're going to be able to prevail, and it was kind of a memorable phrase, was he said, we have to learn the superior skills of the barbarians in order to control the barbarians. What's interesting to me is that phrase, not that one exactly, but the phrase about changes unseen in centuries has come back recently into Chinese political language. And you've heard the leader of the country, Xi Jinping, say that once again, we're seeing changes unseen in centuries. But today he's talking about exactly the reverse of what his predecessor back in the 1800s was talking about. What he means is China today has opportunities to surpass the West, as he puts it, that it has never had in hundreds of years. And he's quite blunt about it. The leader of China, and this is, you know, not fun for Americans to hear, but he says the West is declining and the East is rising. And they say this partly because, frankly, they look at things like the American cuts to federal science research budgets, things that have happened over the last 18 months to 2 years, in which the U.S. has really gone on the attack against institutions like Harvard University, against some of our leading scientific agencies. And the Chinese are frankly kind of puzzled by it. But they know by their interpretation, it's to their benefit. And I'll just wrap this up by mentioning there was a think tank report early this year published in China that had a memorable title. It was called Thank Trump.
9: Huh.
10: And it was called that because they said he is undermining, in their view, American scientific institutions, the American civil service, and also America's alliances. And for that reason, they said they are grateful.
9: You remind us here that in 2011, Elon Musk, wearing at the time, I guess, his car maker hat, laughed off China as a potential competitor. I'm not sure he's laughing now. What has changed in 15 years?
10: It's quite remarkable. When he said that back in 2011, he was mocking what was at that point an early Chinese electric vehicle from a company called BYD. And it was a kind of pokey little boxy sedan. And you fast forward to today, and BYD just recently surpassed Tesla as the world's largest electric vehicle maker. And in fact, there are 100 Chinese automakers at least, and they are producing cars that might surprise Americans. We don't see them here because they're not eligible to be imported and sold in the United States at the moment. So as a result, it can be kind of shocking to Americans when you go to China and you see what's available. I mean, they have cars, for instance, where the front headlights can be turned into projectors so that you can project a drive-in movie. Or inside the car, they have massagers that you can get a foot massage while you're in the car, or your seat will lie back like a business class seat so that you can sleep in the car on a long drive. So there's all of these features which are frankly a little bit far away to us here because those cars aren't competing in the American market. But that industry has galloped ahead. And if you go to other countries around the world, you're more likely to run into an electric vehicle from China today than you are from a lot of places.
9: You actually visited a car factory in China on your recent trip. What stood out to you about what you were allowed to observe?
10: It was quite striking. It's, for one thing, it's all robots, actually. I mean, it's about 200 of these giant robots that operate the assembly line. And there's very few human beings. I mean, they work inside these kind of protected glass chambers within the factory. And you can almost, honestly, when you go, you sometimes wonder whether everybody is off for the holiday or something because there's so few humans. But, you know, this factory produces a car about every 76 seconds, according to the company's count. And there are these little carts that go around and they tell the humans to watch out. In Chinese, they say rang yixia, or make way. And it's hard not to see metaphor in there, perhaps. But, you know, I was also aware as I was seeing this factory that it is both this astonishing display of the frontier of innovation, and it is also a political message. You know, this is propaganda. It's two things at once. You have to take it seriously. I mean, that's not my assessment. It's actually the CEO of Ford Motor Company, Jim Farley, after he visited Chinese auto plants like this, he came back and he said it was the most humbling thing he'd ever seen. And then it's also a political message in the sense that it's trying to tell the world we are now a competitor and it's neck and neck with the United States. So the choices that these two countries make over the course of the next several years about how much do they attract the world's best talent, how much do they invest in research and science, how much do they make broad-minded long-range decisions, how vigilant are they against corruption and ideology, those kinds of things may determine the outcome of this industrial race.
9: As you told us, you lived in Beijing for years, and even a decade ago, you found most people who lived there were not confident Chinese innovation could even approach that of the U.S. How are people feeling now about the leapfrogging their country has done?
10: They're Yeah, I mean, a decade ago, they would have found it ridiculous. I mean, if I ever talked to somebody about China and the U.S., they would always say the U.S. is a power. They'd say it's a very powerful country. And I would say, well, you know, China is getting more powerful. And they would always say, almost with perfect fidelity, they would say, not as powerful as the U.S. And nowadays, when you circulate in the political class in Beijing, if you go talk to people who are either in universities or in government or in business, one of the things you discover is that they have come to believe that the U.S. has made some choices over the last decade that has brought that competition to a head, and that China is now actually leading in some of these regards. And it's, to be honest, it's not a, it, you know, some of that is chest thumping, and it's a bit of a political bravado, but on some of it is just the facts. And when you look at things like electricity generation, the fact that they were producing half as much as the United States a generation ago, and now they produce twice as much, the fact that they have not gotten involved in these kinds of costly wars like the United States is involved in Iran right now, they've been able to apply that money for their own development rather than chasing these foreign policy ventures abroad.
9: And yet you say that work in China feels precarious at all levels of the economy. It seems like such a disconnect to me.
10: Well, this is the thing. It is, in the end, let's remember, we're talking about a dictatorship. This is a country in which nobody is ultimately protected from the control of the state. And so, you know, even the most high-ranking people in military or business life can, as one diplomat said to me recently, they just disappear into thin air. I mean, some listeners might recall earlier this year when the highest-ranking uniformed general in the Chinese military, a man named Zhang Youxia, was abruptly removed from his position. And, you know, it'd be the equivalent of the chairman of the Joint Chiefs suddenly just kind of vanishing into thin air. It's pretty bizarre. And what that does is it creates this real feeling of uneasiness. It, you know, if you're an investor, if you're a business person, you're much warier about where do you put your money? Where do you invest? Do you feel confident that you're going to be able to get your capital out of China? So, you know, there are all kinds of reverberations through the economy. And I will tell you, even down at the sort of lowest level, the most precarious people in the economy, people like the delivery drivers who are, after all, you know, gig workers who are getting their instructions minute by minute from AI, basically. I mean, from their platform, like the equivalent of DoorDash or something. And I spoke to somebody who had been a driver at a company like that. And, you know, what he told me was he said that he'd learned that in order to make his minimum every day, he had to make a delivery every 4 minutes. And in order to make an average of every 4 minutes, he had to avoid bathroom breaks. And so that meant he had to avoid drinking water. So it was this kind of fascinating way in which the surge into the AI era of the economy in China has kind of hardened the boundary between the human being and the robot, because he is a human being. He is subject to all of the amazing endowments and limitations that come with that, meaning he needs to drink water. He has to go to the bathroom. But the robot, i.e., in a sense, the platform telling him where and when to be, doesn't care about that. And that collision was fascinating to me. And in some ways, it felt to me like a little preview of a world that will become more real to us all over the planet, not just in China, over the course of the years ahead.
9: My guest is New Yorker staff writer Evan Osnos. We're talking about his article, The Future Made in China. You're listening to Think. I'm Chris Boyd. The great leap forward of the Maoist era, of course, was ultimately quite disastrous for China. Do you have the sense that the current generation of Chinese leaders learned from their predecessors' mistakes?
10: It's a really interesting question, Chris, and I worry in some ways that they haven't learned enough. The Great Leap Forward was a catastrophe, and it was rooted in this idea of scientism, as I think of it, which is, you know, not just that science can solve our problems, but that the almost a religious belief in the power of science and technology. At the time, Mao Zedong had said, we can catapult ourselves ahead of Great Britain and the West. And it was a delusion. And as a result, an estimated 45 million people died as a result of the famine, the largest in recorded history. And what worries me is, and it's not just unique to China, is that we have this tendency sometimes when a powerful technology comes into our hands, that we come to imagine that it can solve all of our problems. It can do everything better. And in fact, it blinds us to the limitations because, after all, the machines don't think. They don't empathize. They don't pick up the cues on social relationships. I'll give you an example. In the late 1970s, China realized, well, we need to they decided they wanted to reduce the size of the population, the growth of the population, in order to put more money into each person's hands. And they put that decision about how to go about this into the they gave this to a rocket scientist, a man named Song Jian. And he used all of the leading technology of the time, the supercomputers of the late 70s. And he concluded that the solution was to limit everybody to one child. And you'll remember, of course, that China had then this one child policy for many years to come. But it was a flawed idea. In fact, it was a disastrous plan because it ignored all of the upheaval that kind of abrupt change in people's lives would have. The fact that all of a sudden nobody had cousins anymore. The fact that, or siblings, I should say. The fact that you didn't have these family arrangements, which had been the foundation of Chinese life for so long, were just abruptly uprooted. And then the economic effects were profound. All of a sudden, China was running out of workers to be able to support the retirees in the economy. And that was a result of a blind faith in technology. As the scholar Susan Greenhall put it, she said they took all of these debates about our life, our work, our family, and they wrapped it in a black box that they called science. And that became almost unquestioned. And I think about that a lot today because I think China is at risk of putting too much of its faith in science and technology without a real discussion or debate about the pros and the cons. And I think we also, frankly, run a similar kind of risk here if we don't have hard conversations about where we do and do not want to put new technologies into our lives.
9: Are the remaining cultural effects of the years of the one-child policy still a greater potential liability for China than for many other countries in the world where, fertility rates are also falling?
10: Yeah, it's amazing. The effect is quite dramatic. I mean, sometimes we talk about falling fertility rates in our own country. They're now down to about 1.6. But in China, the problem is much more severe. They only have one child born on average per woman in China, and that is extremely low. And last year, they had 8 million babies born. It was the lowest fertility rate since records were kept, since they started keeping records in 1949 for the People's Republic of China. So, and in some ways, you know, that's partly an outgrowth of the one-child policy, and it's also a pretty eloquent expression of sentiment from the public. It's basically young people saying, we don't feel good about where the future is headed. We feel uneasy about it. And one of the ways they can register that discontent is by not getting married and having kids. One scholar calls it internalized civil disobedience. Mm-hmm. I think there's something to that. And it's worth heeding that lesson, perhaps.
9: My guest is New Yorker staff writer Evan Ostinos. We're talking about his article, The Future Made in China. We'll be right back.

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6: 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He became so famous for his brazen attacks and playboy lifestyle that once, when he was releasing hostages from a hijacked plane, several asked him for autographs. 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
7: You're listening to Think. I'm Chris Boyd. Today we're talking about Chinese government policy and how it has helped really jumpstart industry in China, such that Chinese companies, especially tech and biotech, are looking to equal or potentially even surpass the output of the United States. My guest is New Yorker staff writer Evan Osnos, who writes about this in an article headlined, The Future Made in China. Evan, let's talk about the Trump administration and tariff policies. You note that China has tried thus far to avoid overtly antagonizing the United States in direct retaliation for these new tariffs. What is the logic behind that?
8: Well, they have a way of describing the U.S. That is quite memorable. They say they think the U.S. is declining but dangerous, meaning, not only are we a country with nuclear weapons, I don't think they think that the U.S. is going to nuke them. What they mean is that we have this enormous power with our economic clout, and also our military. I mean, they did watch what the United States did in Venezuela, went in and took out a head of state. And I think that there is a belief in Beijing, and I heard versions of this over and over again, that as the United States runs up against the limitations of its influence, for instance, as allies in NATO begin to organize themselves in a defensive posture because of President Trump's threats to Greenland, for instance, or because of the tariffs that have been put on American allies, that as the U.S. begins to run up against those limitations, that it will lash out. That's the feeling in Beijing. And so as a result, they've avoided overtly antagonizing the United States because they're trying to avoid that sort of confrontation, while at the same time, they're using new techniques to push the U.S. back. The most notable, really kind of an astonishing moment came last year when they said, okay, in response to these tariffs, we're going to take countermeasures. And what they did was they imposed restrictions on rare earth elements and magnets. These are these important minerals that go into technologies that are very important in the United States. And in fact, China controls so much of that supply chain that within a week after they had imposed those controls, a Ford Explorer plant in Chicago had to suspend production. And so the U.S. was kind of, in that moment, checkmated, and they had to figure out a solution. So they came up with an accommodation to try to reduce that tension. But that was proof of concept for China. They had used these kinds of rare earth export controls on other countries in the past, but they'd never gone quite that hard against the U.S. And what they were able to discover was they could make the U.S. they could make this administration blink. And I will tell you, this was astonishing. The administration had calculated that they would be able to make the Chinese blink. Scott Bessent had said when he was asked about the possibility of Chinese retaliation, this, of course, is the Treasury Secretary. He said he didn't expect that they would be able to hold out long because he said they hold nothing but a pair of twos. And in China, people remember that moment and they say, well, actually, we had more than a pair of twos.
7: I'm so glad I can ask you about this, Evan. Is China's, you know, outsized supply of rare earths, is that about domestic geologic good fortune? This stuff just happens to exist there. Is it about mining infrastructure, or is it about international partnerships with other countries that will allow Chinese companies to mine there?
8: Yeah, it's very much the latter. They're bringing in these minerals from abroad. They have some resources domestically, but no, most of their dominance in that supply chain comes from the processing of these materials. So what they did is they started going out around the world and striking deals with countries, particularly in Africa and elsewhere, that would say that would give them access to some of these materials. But then over time, they've also gotten into the business of just buying the resources outright. So saying, OK, we just want to own the mines, and then bringing it to China for processing. You know, in parallel over those years, the U.S. was not maintaining or expanding its own access. I think this has kind of exposed a pattern that is of real concern to people in Washington, which is this sense that we are subject to these choke points, these very specific, sometimes almost esoteric places in the economy, where if China decides to, they can squeeze the U.S. I mean, an example of that would be the ingredients that go into antibiotic production. I mean, a lot of the antibiotics that we get in this country, almost all of them are dependent on Chinese ingredients. And we've sort of woken up to that belatedly. And there's an effort to say, well, how can we diversify our supply chain?
7: So tell us more about global relationships. How are governments around the world finding they can work productively with the United States as compared with China at the moment?
8: Well, it's been a pretty stark change. If you go back a couple of decades, for instance, the United States was the dominant trading partner, the leading trading partner to most countries in the world. Today, that map has flipped, and China is actually the leading trading partner to most countries. But also diplomatically, there's been a big switch, particularly over the last 10 years. It started during the first Trump term when the U.S. Began to voice its, call it fatigue, really, with participating in international organizations. So Trump pulled out of things like the World Health Organization. And you heard it from his administration recently that the national security strategy explicitly says that the days of the United States, as the administration put it, holding up the world order like Atlas, are over. And you remember the closure of USAID and the withdrawal of U.S. foreign assistance. So China has seen that as an opportunity and has flooded into some of those places, not at the same level. They're not actually producing the same kind of foreign aid. So many of these countries are kind of left high and dry. But China is seizing the diplomatic opportunities. And they're going in, for instance, and claiming seats in these international bodies. Things like, you know, the human rights agencies in Europe, or you know, important parts of the United Nations, and they're also going into these countries and they're saying to them, look, we are not going to judge you if you're a dictatorship, if you're an authoritarian regime, we're going to sort of let you be you, and that is attractive to countries that, frankly, want to be able to stay in power and not be subject to the democratic demands of their own public. And China says we'll support you diplomatically. We might even defend you in the UN if you need it. Places, countries like Syria and Iran and things like that. And then they're saying we'll give you the technology to do it too. If you want facial recognition cameras, we can sell those to you. Things like that. So it's been as the United States has retreated from the global scene under the America First era, China has moved in aggressively to try to fill that space.
7: To go back to the power of how we tell stories and what that means, how significant do you think the difference is between framing this moment as China surging ahead or framing it as the U.S. falling behind? Or maybe you don't see a big distinction.
8: Well, I think that it's impossible to separate the two precisely because China's decision about how fast and how far to push out is based in part on their reading of us. And they made a judgment that this was a moment that doesn't come around very often. They say this explicitly. This is not me trying to read their minds. You can see this in their documents, in their speeches, in their own internal publications. They say basically that the United States has, they call this the twilight of an empire, which is a tough thing to hear for us here, but that's how they view it. And as a result, they say this is our moment to push outwards and to take over some of that. So it's a bit of both. But I think, when it comes to bring us back to this subject of technology and science development, which is very interesting, that's a case where they say the United States has made choices about immigration policy that is making it less attractive for foreign researchers to come to the United States. And as a result, they're saying we want to try to bring those people to China, particularly if they're, people of Chinese origin. There was a study done by scholars in the U.S. measuring the number of Chinese scholars who have left the U.S. Over the last decade or two. And it's quite amazing, actually. 20,000 scholars of Chinese origin have left the United States over the last two decades. And many of them were working at the frontier of American science and technology. There were some people who will say, they were driven out partly because the United States woke up to espionage and trade theft. And it's certainly true that there were cases brought by the Department of Justice under the China Initiative that identified cases like that. But there were also a lot of cases that amounted to very little and had a chilling effect on attracting talent that has, in previous generations, redounded to America's benefit.
7: New Yorker staff writer Evan Osnos is with us. We're talking about his article, The Future Made in China. This is Think. I'm Chris Boyd. Meanwhile, Evan, the Trump administration continues to cut federal research funding.
8: Yeah, the contrast there is quite dramatic. China has increased its federal R&D budget by 7% this year. This is on top of other large gains in previous years. But at the same moment that the Trump administration has actually been cutting investments in science. So that is the curves on that graph are going in opposite directions.
7: If you were to prescribe a remedy for all this,

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1: Thinking ourselves of what made American technology power great, which was the call to do things like put a man on the moon, which was not a rhetorical device. This, when John F. Kennedy said that the U.S. would become a leader in space, it was not a political branding device. It was actually an all hands on deck, whole of government, national investment. It was about saying we're going to make long range choices to try to position ourselves at that point against the Soviet Union, and we had to have some patience and follow through. And at the moment, it can feel to people on both sides of the aisle that sometimes we're making political choices just angling for the next news cycle, or perhaps the next earnings report. And we're not making the kinds of investments that helped push the United States to the frontier a generation ago.
2: Has China specifically articulated its ultimate goals for its AI industry?
1: They would like to be the world leader. And that means, by definition, surpassing the United States. But I will say that they define leader in a slightly different way than we do. In Silicon Valley, there's a lot of focus on achieving artificial general intelligence, AGI, or super intelligence. China is less concerned with that threshold than it is with getting it into the hands of as many people around the world as possible. So we're slightly running different races when it comes to that. But most of all, what they say is that they think that with enough dedication and investment, and by avoiding what they would describe as stupid distractions, that they can continue to build out China's position in the world. And that's been their focus. And, you know, I think that one of the hardest things for China to grasp about the American story is the idea of resilience, this sense that there have been moments when the United States was deeply divided. After all, we had a civil war, and then there are moments when we have surged ahead and pulled together again. And so oftentimes when you look at Chinese conclusions about the United States, their assessments are that, well, this time we're really finished. We're a spent force. I think that's a mistake on China's part. I think that they underappreciate the fact that the United States may look at moments like we're completely divided, but the pendulum can swing pretty fast. And I certainly hope that part of the reason for writing a report of this kind, which documents the facts on the ground in China in ways that might surprise Americans, that it might have the effect of opening some eyes here to say, you know, let's do what we do well and pull together where possible to be able to compete fiercely.
2: Evan Osnos is a staff writer at The New Yorker, where you can read his article, The Future Made in China. Evan, it's always a pleasure. Thank you for sharing your reporting on this.
1: My pleasure. Thanks for having me.
2: Think is distributed by PRX, the Public Radio Exchange. 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Again, I'm Chris Boyd. Thanks for listening. Have a great day.

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1: Colleges and universities will soon have to pass a new federal test proving their students are getting a return on their investment. 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
2: Colleges and universities will soon have to pass a new federal test proving their students are getting a return on their investment. 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
10: Faster and deadlier than ever, Ebola is spreading in the Democratic Republic of the Congo. What's fueling the spread and how can it be contained? From WAMU and NPR in Washington, this is 1A. Hi, I'm Jen White. A rare new strain of Ebola has killed more than 2,500 people in 3 months. It's on track to be deadlier than any previous outbreak. It's raging against a background of rebel threats, displacement,

0: 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We speak with global health experts, nurses, doctors, and reporters on the ground and look at solutions. Plus, how have cuts by the Trump administration left the DRC more vulnerable to disease? 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
1: Live from NPR News in Washington, I'm Janine Herbst. President Trump has been phoning world leaders, asking them to join him in isolating Iran as he moves from a campaign of military pressure to one of economic pressure. NPR's Aya Batrawi reports the United Arab Emirates was the first to say it was cutting off commercial and trade ties with Iran.
2: The UAE was among Iran's top international trade partners and where illicit funds moved through Iranian shell companies, many of which have been sanctioned in the past by the U.S. Treasury Department. But reactions from other Gulf allies have been muted so far. Some only had dismal trade ties with Iran to begin with. And while the Trump administration now says welcoming flights from Iran help it to operate in the gray zone, direct flights from Tehran continue to land in Dubai, as well as other destinations like Turkey, Russia, and China, which says it has no plans to cut off Iran and slammed the new raft of U.S. sanctions. Iran, meanwhile, says it's ready with a two-year plan to manage the fallout from these latest measures. Aya Batrawi, NPR News, Dubai.
1: The Trump administration is getting set to revoke the visas of up to 200,000 foreigners who came to the U.S. for short-term stays and then applied for asylum to stay permanently. State Department spokesman Tommy Pigott says that's fraud and that a visa is a privilege, not a right. He says they've started to review these kinds of visas, which will be revoked on a rolling basis, and that the department is working with the Department of Homeland Security to identify the visa holders. The move will likely face legal challenges. President Trump's super PAC is spreading hundreds of thousands of dollars in the final hours before polls close in the Republican primary in South Carolina to support Darlene Graham for Senate. As NPR's Tamara Keith reports, Trump endorsed Graham, the sister of the late Senator Lindsey Graham.
3: MAGA Inc. is sitting on more than $400 million in campaign cash, but hasn't been spending it. Now the super PAC is injecting $827,000 in last-minute assistance to Darlene Graham for get-out-the-vote phone calls and text messages. Trump also held a rally for Graham last Friday, begging South Carolinians to get out and vote for her in what is expected to be a low-turnout special primary runoff against Republican Congressman Ralph Norman.
4: What I really want you to do is pretend, please, that I'm on the ballot. Just come and vote. It's so important.
3: The power of Trump's endorsement is also on the line. Tamara Keith, NPR News.
1: President Trump's latest financial disclosure shows he invested $50,000 into Elon Musk's SpaceX. It's unusual for a president to be a shareholder of a company that's also a major government contractor. The disclosure says it happened after the IPO in June and was one of more than 1,000 stock trades that Trump made that month. You're listening to NPR News from Washington. As the trade war escalates, Canada is set to announce retaliatory tariffs on U.S. products today. This after President Trump put an additional 50% tariff on some Canadian goods Saturday and yesterday threatened to put 50% on Canadian vehicles and auto parts. This is Trump says he's considering changing the name of Lake Ontario to Lake America, saying on social media that the U.S. doesn't expect to be doing much business with Canada. Ontario is home to the country's auto industry. It's similar to his attempt to rename the Gulf of Mexico the Gulf of America. Nevada is suing the Trump administration over new rules that would cut the state's access to the Colorado River among record low water levels. Paul Boger from member station KNPR has more.
5: Under new regulations filed last week, the lower basin states, Arizona, California, and Nevada, have to cut their share by 1.25 million acre feet over the next 2 years. Northern basin states do not. The lawsuit claims the reduction unfairly slashes Nevada's legal right to 1.8% of the river water. John Ensminger oversees the Southern Nevada Water Authority.
6: The current plan put out by the federal government puts the entire burden of adapting to climate change, adapting to having less water on only three of the seven states. So it's just completely unworkable.
5: The complaint also alleges that federal officials failed to fully analyze how the cuts would affect Nevada's economy. For NPR News, I'm Paul Boger in Reno.
1: On Wall Street, the Dow's up 29 points. The NASDAQ is up 87. I'm Janine Herbst, and you're listening to NPR News from Washington.
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9: This is 1A. I'm Jen White. Today, we take you to the Democratic Republic of the Congo, home to more than 100 million people. The country is now more than 3 months into fighting the fastest-growing Ebola outbreak in history.
10: It's already the second biggest Ebola epidemic on record, and it's moving faster than any previous Ebola outbreak. At its current pace, it's on track to eclipse the West African Ebola outbreak of 2014 to 2016.
9: That's Dr. Tedros Adhanom Ghebreyesus, Director General of the World Health Organization, speaking on August 12th. So far, the Congolese government has confirmed more than 5,000 cases and more than 2,500 deaths from Ebola, making it the deadliest outbreak in the country and the second deadliest outbreak ever. The virus is spreading at a record pace, with 317 deaths last week. This hour, we cover why the DRC is struggling to stop the Ebola outbreak, what patients and those taking care of them need most, and who's helping after dramatic cuts in U.S. aid to the region. And we want your questions. Email us at 1A@WAMU.org. If you've worked as part of a team responding to a public health emergency, what do you think we should know about what it takes to mount an effective response? 1A@WAMU.org. We start with a nurse who until recently was caring for patients in Mangbualu, a mining town of 130,000 people in eastern DRC. That's one of the epicenters of the Ebola outbreak. Mary Jo Frawley joins us now from California. She works with Doctors Without Borders. Mary Jo, welcome to 1A.
11: Hey, thank you so much for having me this morning. It's a pleasure to be here, and I'm grateful to be able to share some of the experiences and highlights of my experience. Thank you very much, Jen.
9: Of course. How does this outbreak and the response compare to others you've experienced because you've worked in the DRC during previous Ebola outbreaks?
11: Absolutely. I think you've heard the words that people have expressed it and described it as already as horrific and horrendous. I would ditto that. This has been one of the most overwhelming for healthcare workers, as well as debilitating for communities and families that I've ever seen. I've been in 10 different outbreaks of viral hemorrhagic fever. This is the worst.
9: This outbreak is caused by the Bundibugyo species of Ebola. What's different about this specific species?
11: Currently, it's not been researched widely, and the presentation is the same as the other viral hemorrhagic fevers. People have vomiting, fever, diarrhea, but the research on the treatment as well as the vaccine has not been researched deeply enough because of it's not coming up as a frequent hemorrhagic fever. Thus, there's not much information of what to do with the treatment regime.
9: So you were in DRC from May 25th to August 11th, and I just want us to better understand what you saw while you were there, but also what you were doing to try to aid in getting this outbreak under control.
11: Well, I just like to bring a story and an imagination up of, imagine being in a community that is in the middle of the jungle, in a mining town, which is a rough town, and you're a healthcare worker and you've never done this before, and you show up for work and you put on one of these PPE suits, one of these zoot suits that you see people in, and all of a sudden you're seeing your community members, you're seeing your neighbors, you're seeing your family members coming in on stretchers, in ambulances, sick and sicker. They have been affected in the community. They've been affected by taking care of their family members in the community. They are shocked, but they still continue to show up and give the kind of care, the kind of dignity that you would do for one of your neighbors or one of your family members.
9: The fatality rate of Bundibugyo in the DRC is almost 50%, as close as 70% in more remote places. And that's a terrifying statistic, Mary Jo. How are people there coping with knowing how deadly this infection can be?
11: Well, when we first got there, it was even higher than that. It took us a few weeks before we had our first survivor, which was just a thrilling moment, walk out of the center. The smiles that people have, the hugs that people are able to give, the encouragement that the communities get by seeing survivors come out, by seeing smiling family members again, are the encouragement and the inspiration that kept us going. They continue to do what's best for their community members by providing food, by providing a clean bed, clean clothes, clean, just doing what you would do for a patient to make their life more comfortable and to make their life more and their families more content with the care.
9: You said that it was several weeks before your team saw someone survive the virus. What treatments are available for those who are infected?
11: What we were able to do is we provided what we would consider ABCD care, which was we took care of their airway. We were able to give them oxygenation. We were able to hydrate them. The fluid loss is incredible. Buckets full of either, sorry to be so gross, but of fluids, body fluids. We were able to replace those. We were able to give oral fluids, IV fluids. We were able to manage system failure. These are the things that we pushed for every day as our team members suited up and went in to provide IV hydration, oral rehydration, and nutritional support, including patients' favorite drinks of Afia, which is a mango drink, and another Mirinda drink. We just kept pushing for standard care, antibiotics, anti-malaria treatments, you name it. We went for it all.
9: As you've mentioned, this virus spreads through direct contact with bodily fluids of an infected person. It's highly contagious. How do you and other healthcare workers, both those who are professional healthcare workers coming in from a place like Doctors Without Borders, but also community members who are providing care, how much ability do you have to protect yourself from contracting the virus?
11: We work in a very systematic, mindful, pragmatic way by putting on our gear appropriately, by putting on our PPE or our personal protective gear, and also taking it off pragmatically. We have a system of protocols, which includes disinfection in between each step. And by being able to implement that with our healthcare workers, both inside the ETC and also in the community, hand washing, soap and water, this virus does not like soap and water. So we provide hand washing points. We provide instructions on how family members can go ahead, disinfect their houses, disinfect their clothes, and just do good hygiene care to be able to provide safety. But it does require a different mindset. Instead of running in and racing after a patient that may be ill, by thinking before you work. And by providing some pragmatic steps, we can be safe and we can do this.
9: What supplies and resources are lacking right now?
11: I'm actually not current on what's lacking at this point. I do know that there is an expanding outbreak with areas that we are not in that probably need basic PPE supplies, being chlorine for disinfection, being mask, goggles, in order to protect your face, in order to protect your body from the bodily fluids. I'm sure that those will be needed soon and needed in those affected areas.
9: Briefly, Mary Jo, what do you want us to understand about this outbreak, the patients you are caring for, especially for people who are hearing about and experiencing this outbreak from a distance?
11: Of the resilience that my caregivers provided, of the healthcare workers, the service that they provided, of the survivors that they provided. Francine was a patient that was just an inspiration for me to show up every day for. She got sick. We would see these patients get sick and then recover and then get sick and recover. So it was a combination of the healthcare workers continuing to never give up on the patient's attempt to get better, of Francine, who took care of a little baby whose parents died inside the unit and the baby survived. These are the caregivers. These are the people in the community. These are the people that are really stepping up to the plate to be able to do it. And it's not just about the negative end of it. I just want people to know that both the local community as well as the international staff that's going in there and giving their all.
9: They're all participating. We have to leave our conversation there. That's Mary Jo. She works with Doctors Without Borders. We'll be right back.

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9: From NPR and WBUR Boston, I'm Robin Young.
10: And I'm Scott Tong. This is Here and Now. Coming up, reaction to the Supreme Court letting the Trump administration proceed for now with its plan to restrict mail-in voting.
9: Also, a Tennessee obstetrician's method of treating pregnant addicted women may have been flawed, but it's still in a significant medical journal.
11: There were just a lack of details around how the study was conducted and whether all the patients knew they were part of this study.
10: And we remember what the U.S. government calls a genocide against Myanmar's Rohingya people 9 years ago today. We speak to one survivor.
12: I can return back to anywhere. I do not have anywhere to go. Help us create a path so that we can fight for our own right.
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13: 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The trade war between the United States and Canada just got worse. Moments ago, Canada's finance minister

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7: 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This is Here and Now. 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
9: Live from NPR News, I'm Lakshmi Singh. The U.S. and Canada are in an all-out trade war. Both governments are now imposing $20 billion worth of tariffs on each other after negotiations collapsed last week. Days after the Trump administration announced new levies, today, Prime Minister Mark Carney's government responded in kind. Here's NPR's Emily Fang.
10: Canada's tariffs range from 15 to 50%, and they cover a medley of goods ranging from American fish to paper to tableware. These tariffs come on top of several rounds of American trade penalties levied on Canada over the last year and a half, including punishing levies on Canadian steel and aluminum. This week, President Trump also threatened to raise

0: Colleges and universities will soon have to pass a new federal test proving their students are getting a return on their investment. If they fail, they could lose access to federal student loans.
1: I mean, this is really a very low floor, right? I mean, high school earnings is not a exceedingly high metric for a program to meet.
0: But more than 800,000 students attend a program that would likely fail this test. I'm Juana Summers. This story on All Things Considered from NPR News.
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1: Grad student at UCLA, one of the brains behind Fat Marmot Week. 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
1: 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Here and Now is a production of NPR and WBUR. I'm Robin Young in Boston.
3: And I'm Scott Tong in Washington. 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
14: We are now dangerously close to crossing a moral red line, the autonomous targeting of humans by machines.
13: The UN and Red Cross call for urgent action to regulate the use of killer robots. Also in the newsroom with me, Janat Jalil. US media says the head of the CIA has traveled to Moscow for unannounced talks. Country music legend Dolly Parton has died. We hear why the price of onions is bringing tears to the eyes of Indian consumers and what the government is doing about it. And the whiskey barrel bought for less than $200.
15: They've declared it being absolutely fantastic and all the rest of it, because that old, it could have lost its alcohol content.
13: Which is now going on sale for more than $250,000. That's after this bulletin.
16: BBC News with Govinda Gill. Canada has unveiled retaliatory tariffs on hundreds of American imports as their trade war escalates. The finance minister, François-Philippe Champagne, said these would range between 15 and 50%, matching US import taxes on Canadian products dollar for dollar. He said Canadians were standing united, describing the measures as proportionate, targeted and strategic.
17: This is an unprecedented challenge imposed on Canada. But Canada will meet the moment. Canadians will meet the moment. And as the Prime Minister has said, we will support our workers, our businesses and our industry with whatever it takes for as long as it takes.
16: The United Nations and the Red Cross have called for urgent negotiations to restrict the use of autonomous weapons. In a joint statement, they said the world was dangerously close to a future where machines targeted and killed people without human control. There is currently no treaty governing the use of what some are calling killer robots. The head of the Arms and Hostilities Unit at the ICRC, Laurent Gisel, expressed his concern on the impact of autonomous weapons.
18: What we are seeing is increasingly sophisticated weapons being used at

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9: From WHYY in Philadelphia, this is Fresh Air. I'm Dave Davies. Today, national security correspondent Joby Warwick tells the story of the world's most famous terrorist of the 70s and 80s. The man who came to be known as Carlos the Jackal killed and kidnapped for years, eluding law enforcement while frequenting nightclubs and luxury hotels, earning quite a reputation in the tabloid press. Warwick describes a moment in 1975 when he was with dozens of terrified people he'd just taken hostage.
10: And in the middle of all this, this young man wearing a black beret, looking very stylish with a leather coat, decides to announce himself to the group. And he does it by saying, "I am the famous Carlos. Maybe you've heard of me."
9: Warwick's new book is The Jackal. Later, book critic Maureen Corrigan has a late summer gift for us, three new books of great suspense fiction. First News.
11: Live from NPR News, I'm Lakshmi Singh. Dolly Parton has died. Her family confirmed in a statement today that the Grammy-winning singer, songwriter, actress, philanthropist, and businesswoman passed away today in Nashville. She was 80 years old. Julie Hight looks back at the life of a superstar being remembered for the impact she's had on generations of fans.
12: Together, so in every piece with love, she made my coat of many colors.
13: Throughout her life, Parton told stories of what it was like growing up with little but ingenuity and humor in the Smoky Mountains of East Tennessee. She came to fame as a star performer in country music and went on to become one of the genre's most recognizable and universally adored ambassadors to broader popular culture, adding Hollywood movie roles and pop smashes to her pile of country hits. She opened a theme park in the region she was from, and in her final decades, her celebrity status transcended generations and cultures. For NPR News, I'm Julie Hight.
11: On Truth Social, President Trump says there's never been anyone like Parton, never will. In her memory, he has ordered flags be lowered to half-staff. Canada has responded to the administration's decision to impose 50% tariffs on some Canadian goods, with new counter-tariffs targeting about 700 American products at different duty rates. More from Dan Karpinchak.
14: Ottawa is targeting just under $20 billion of U.S. imports from smartphones and kitchen appliances to perfumes and makeup, steel and dairy products. The tariffs will vary from 15%, 25% and 50% depending on the product. Government officials say the target list came after consultations with stakeholders, the main goal being not to increase tax revenue, but to protect the domestic market share for Canadian companies. In addition, Ottawa laid out a 7.5%

0: $2.5 billion support package for workers and businesses hit the hardest by the latest round of tariffs from Washington. For NPR News, I'm Dan Karpinchuk in Toronto.
1: In Pennsylvania, state officials are confirming the first measles-related deaths in the U.S. this year. They say both patients were unvaccinated. Details from NPR's Marie Godoy.
2: Officials say both deaths occurred in Lancaster County, Pennsylvania. The deaths come amid a resurgence of measles in the U.S., which has recorded more than 2,770 cases this year alone. That's the highest number of cases in any year since 1991. Declining vaccination rates have allowed the disease to make a comeback. Measles deaths are rare in the U.S., occurring in about 1 to 3 out of every 1,000 cases. Before the first measles vaccines became available in the 1960s, 400 to 500 people in the U.S. died each year from the disease. Two doses of the combined measles, mumps, rubella vaccine are 97% effective against measles.
1: It's NPR News. House Democratic leader Hakeem Jeffries confirms in a social media post that he recently met with President Trump's son-in-law and close advisor, Jared Kushner.
3: He asked for a meeting, and I took it to discuss the affordability crisis that exists that is not a hoax. At the same period of time, I shouldn't have to say it, but I am. No one is going to get a pass.
1: The New York Times first reported Sunday that Jeffries and Kushner met privately in Manhattan, this coming just months ahead of the midterm elections in which Democrats could take back control of Congress. That would make it harder for the GOP to pass President Trump's legislative agenda. The U.S. Department of Education is weighing in on an old civil rights fight. NPR's Corey Turner explains the fight is about what qualifies as discrimination in America's schools.
4: More specifically, about what qualifies as discrimination in school discipline. Research shows that Black, Hispanic, and Native American students are more likely than their white peers to be suspended from school. Under Presidents Obama and Biden, the Education Department warned schools that big disparities in their discipline rates might be a sign of discrimination and trigger a federal investigation. Under the first Trump administration, and again this month, the Education Department sent a different message to schools, that discipline disparities are not a sign of discrimination, and that focusing on race in measuring, let alone addressing disparities, is what will get schools in trouble. Corey Turner, NPR News.
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7: This is Fresh Air. I'm Dave Davies. For decades now, we've become accustomed to living with the threat of terrorist attacks. We're scanned by magnetometers and wait through security lines at airports, concerts, and ball games. Our guest today, veteran national security correspondent Joby Warrick, has a new book that takes us back to the early days of modern terrorism in the 1970s, when hijacking airplanes was relatively easy and airlines and governments would often simply give in to terrorist demands. Warrick's book focuses on a man who in his day was the world's most famous terrorist, a man of many aliases who came to be known as Carlos the Jackal. While leaving a trail of victims across Europe and the Middle East, he managed to enjoy the lifestyle of a wealthy playboy, wearing designer clothes, frequenting nightclubs and luxury hotels, and having multiple affairs with women. Tabloid journalists were fascinated, and Carlos became such a cult figure that during one hijacking, a British pilot asked for his autograph. He would also inspire fictionalized villains in novels and films, including Robert Ludlum's Bourne Identity series and Tom Clancy's Rainbow Six. Last year, Joby Warrick spoke with a now elderly Carlos at the French prison where he's lived for decades. Joby Warrick spent 3 decades at the Washington Post. He was last on Fresh Air to talk about his Pulitzer Prize-winning book, Black Flags, The Rise of ISIS. His new book is The Jackal, the rise and fall of Carlos, the world's first super terrorist. Joby Warrick, welcome back to Fresh Air.
8: It's so great to be back. Thanks, Dave.
7: You know, you've been writing about contemporary national security issues for a long time. You did that great book on the origins of ISIS. What made you want to go back and cover this figure from an earlier era?
8: I think maybe it has something to do with my age, and I'm in my 60s now. So I can remember a time before al-Qaeda, before 9/11, when terrorism meant something else. Al-Qaeda redefined terrorism for our generation, but there was this earlier wave that you described, a time when any flight anywhere in the world could potentially be hijacked by people demanding all kinds of things. And this was an era that in many ways kind of created templates for the terrorism that we came to know later on. But it also had many incredibly fascinating individuals and characters on both the terrorism side, but also on the law enforcement side, people who spent their careers chasing these guys. It was a very different era, and I thought it was instructive, really, to get back into that and remind people what happened before and how, in some ways, it set a precedent for what we came to know later as modern terrorism.
7: Now, this guy, Carlos, he would have a long career of terrorism in Europe and the Middle East, really at a pretty young age, at like college age. Mm. But he actually came from South America. Tell us something about his background.
8: Yeah, and this is really extraordinary because you have someone who became essentially the face of the Palestinian militant movement at that time. He wasn't a Palestinian at all. He was from Venezuela. He was the son of a devout Marxist. His father kind of, you know, brought up his kids in an environment where they worshipped Lenin. The man actually named three of his kids after Lenin using various names, including Ilyich, which became the real name of the man who became Carlos the Jackal. But from that early age, he saw himself as having a destiny, as being someone who was going to be a swashbuckling international revolutionary.
7: So he leaves college and he heads to the Middle East to join a Palestinian resistance group, the Popular Front for the Liberation of Palestine. No longer exists, right? This was a Marxist, very radical Palestinian group. And he came to work with a leader there, Wadi Haddad. This is an interesting moment in the Palestinian movement. This is 1970 or so, right? Just 3 years after the 1967 war, at which Israel defeated its Arab adversaries, expanded its territory, and the Palestinian movement was really new. Most of the world didn't really know about it. Give us a sense of what this group did and what the ambitions of this leader, Wadi Haddad, were.
8: So it can be easy for us to imagine what that moment was like because there are similarities now, I think, of the conditions we see in the Middle East. What you had is a moment when Israel had defeated a coalition of Arab armies. It had seized control of the West Bank and East Jerusalem, the Golan Heights, and it just seemed unstoppable. There was no pathway toward a Palestinian state. Nobody was even talking about it at the time. There was, you know, a large, you know, massive dislocation of millions of Palestinian citizens. And within that environment and that sort of the stress and the rage that I think many young Palestinians particularly felt, there arose these groups that saw the only possible recourse for them, who believed the only way for them to fight back in the world was through terrorism. And so they developed a model, which really was the origins of modern international terrorism. It was the idea that you don't just attack your foe. You go outside your territory and you bring the rest of the world into your struggle. And you do that by attacking airports or hijacking planes and essentially forcing the world to pay attention, forcing TV stations and radio stations to cover whatever you're doing.
7: So Carlos, he was then a young man, Ilyich Ramirez Sanchez. He had worked with this Palestinian movement, and then when it was purged by King Hussein of Jordan, he hung with them and fought for a while there, but essentially took up their cause, moved back to England, lived in his mom's apartment for a while. But he ended up getting assignments, right, from the leader of this Palestinian group.
8: This was a man with some interesting capabilities as far as the Palestinians were concerned. They saw a young man who was brave and willing to do anything, willing to risk his life. And he also had talents. He spoke multiple languages. He didn't look like a Palestinian because he wasn't. He was a man of the West. He could travel anywhere without attracting suspicion. And so they decided to create a situation where he was a bit of a sleeper agent.
7: And his first assignment was, well, you tell us about it.
8: So this is 1973. It's between Christmas and New Year's of that year. And Carlos was just begging for a chance to do something. And then finally he got his chance. His boss said, okay, well, we're going to give you an assignment. You need to kill this one individual. And the person they identified happened to be a wealthy Jewish British citizen who was the president of a department store chain. The assignment was to go into that man's house, confront him in person, and shoot him. And it was as simple as that. Because the Palestinians didn't quite know if Carlos was up to the task, they gave him an old gun and five bullets. That's all they had. So he essentially had a one chance at this, but Carlos accepted the job. And in late December 1973, he found the address and walked inside and confronted the man in person with his gun.
7: And?
8: He found this man, his name was Joseph Seif, in his bathroom in his house. And without saying a word, he lifts the revolver and shoots him once in the face. And as it turns out, very luckily for the victim, the bullet strikes him in his teeth and is deflected by his teeth. And so he's wounded, but he's not mortally wounded. The second one jammed. And so that was the point when he panicked and decided to run away. So it was an attempted assassination that didn't actually work. But in a way, Carlos was able to prove himself and showed his Palestinian bosses that he was a man who could look someone else in the face and pull the trigger.
7: Right. But he passed his first test as far as the Palestinian leaders thought.
8: Yeah. The tough part was to actually do the shooting. And as Carlos would say later, it's not that easy to snuff out a human life if you're looking into the eyes of your victim, even for someone like Carlos, who, I must say, having met the guy, it seems to have no ability to empathize with other human beings. He describes it as a difficult moment, but he did carry it out. He did shoot the man.
7: All right, we need to take a break here. Let me reintroduce you. We're speaking with Joby Warrick. He spent decades covering national security issues for The Washington Post. His new book is The Jackal, The Rise and Fall of Carlos, the World's First Super Terrorist. We'll talk more in just a moment. This is Fresh Air.
9: AI is changing the way the working world works, and it's also causing a lot of worry about jobs and what it looks like when a whole industry just disappears.
10: The job loss had been massive. The city's finances plummeted. The city had to cut 600 jobs. It was brutal.
9: I'm Amy Scott. In Akron, Ohio, this has happened before. That's next time on Marketplace.
7: This is Fresh Air, and we're speaking with veteran national security correspondent Joby Warrick. His new book profiles a man who was the world's most famous terrorist in the 70s and 80s, known for his daring assaults on many governments in Europe, and an extravagant playboy lifestyle funded by ransom payments from his kidnappings. Warrick's new book is The Jackal, The Rise and Fall of Carlos, the World's First Super Terrorist. So this guy would be known as Carlos. He's a young man, and he's working with this Palestinian group, which also connected with revolutionaries from many other countries, particularly German, and also the Japanese Red Army. And I wanted to focus on a moment in 1974 when a group of these terrorists, particularly the Japanese Red Army, was supposed to kidnap the French ambassador to The Hague, and Carlos, who was in Europe, was supposed to be a part of this operation. The plans went a bit awry, and the group ended up shooting their way into the French embassy, taking the ambassador and others hostage and demanding the release of a prisoner and $1 million and a plane. But there was a standoff. Carlos wasn't there. And while the negotiations are happening, on his own, he decides to support this operation with some initiative. What did he do?
8: So here is a moment that it seems a standoff has developed between these hostage takers. Carlos sees it going nowhere. He thinks he needs to do something to pressure the French government into caving in. And his idea was to go to what was essentially a shopping center, a fairly affluent part of Paris. He walks in wearing a suit, goes up to a balcony on the second floor, and he's looking down at ordinary people going about their lives. There's children, there are people coming and going from work. And he takes out of his pocket a small hand grenade and just drops it into the crowd and then stands there and watches as the explosion takes place and bedlam results. You know, people were killed. There's great chaos. There are, you know, many people wounded. A child who loses a hand. So it's an atrocious scene. And what's remarkable as you kind of the camera pans through all this terror and horror that's been created is this young man, Carlos, just turns and walks away. He's wearing a suit. He looks like he's could be French or European, and he's able to just to walk straight through the chaos he created and out into the street and slips away.
7: Yeah. I'm wondering what insight you have into the psychological makeup of this guy, this casual willingness to inflict terrible damage on civilians, including children. What permits him to do this? Did you ever feel like you got a read on it?
8: I tried to press him on that later on, but even without meeting him, you pick up this pattern throughout his life. Here's someone who can take life without flinching, and he can do it in part because his entire world is himself. He's the classic definition of a narcissistic criminal who can inflict violence, who can do terrible things to other people and not, and seemingly not feel any kind of remorse or empathy. And he's able to do this again and again. And it's partly why he is someone who's so attractive to the people that hire him, because they know that, yeah, you assign Carlos to kill someone, he can do it. He will not flinch. He'll carry out the command. And that turns out to be true throughout his life.
7: You know, it's interesting because people who become revolutionaries, they can get there a lot of different ways. And sometimes they're simply intellectuals who are, you know, convinced of the unfairness of the existing system and the unfairness of the capitalist system, and that only a socialist revolution can change that. It doesn't seem that Carlos had any particular contact with the oppressed people his revolutionary efforts were supposed to help, did he?
8: Yeah, absolutely right about that. You can't point to a single thing that he actually did to help the Palestinians that he professed to care about. He never, you know, met them personally except for the other terrorists that he was involved with. And so it's a very sort of shallow kind of ideological crusade. And some people do care so deeply about a cause that they're willing to commit acts of violence or do something quite risky in the name of this cause that they're fighting for. With Carlos, it just seems to be different. He wanted to impress his superiors, the people who were his bosses at the time. But more than that, he wanted to kind of create this aura about himself, that he was a daredevil, that he was a guy who would do anything and just show ultimate commitment to a cause that really intellectually he didn't really care that much about.
7: Another attack I wanted to talk about was sometime, this is in the mid-70s, and there was a decision to try and take down an Israeli airliner taking off at the Orly Airport outside of Paris. And what's remarkable about this is that the way they were going to do this was to bring rocket-powered grenade launchers and try and actually hit the plane as it took off. They were able to get right next to the runway and fire a shot. Didn't take the plane down. It did, I think, did do damage elsewhere on the airfield. And then 6 days later, they come back to try again, and there are police around the runway, but they're able to take these grenade launchers inside their trench coats into the airport terminal to try again. Again, failed. I mean, it's just so striking how little security there was.
8: It is such a different world. And in relating these stories to friends and colleagues, there's this shock and surprise how lax the security was at the time. There weren't metal detectors as we have them. In those days, they didn't exist. And so you have hijackings with Carlos's colleagues where a woman walks into a plane with two hand grenades concealed inside her bra. Any, you know, metal detector, a pat down, you know, any, you know, very basic security precautions might have stopped that attack, but she was able to walk onto this plane with the grenades without being searched. And it was the same, you know, again and again during this period where Carlos would and his colleagues would attempt something, would walk into to an airfield or drive onto an airfield with a very dangerous weapon and not be searched, and no one even detects them or notices them until they've actually fired their weapon.
7: Carlos had gotten a start in this business in the mid-70s, and he was still working with this Palestinian group. In June of 1975, there would be an incident which would really cement his fame. I mean, he was anonymous, an anonymous guy to law enforcement at the time. And this, it began with a shootout in a Paris apartment. Carlos's boss within the Palestinian group he was work with, a guy who was sort of the director of the European operations, who went by the name of André, had been identified by French authorities and arrested. And under interrogation, he told them too much and led them to the apartment of one of Carlos's many girlfriends. As it happened, there was a party going on. Carlos was there. And so three French policemen coming in, remarkably, none of them armed. Tell us what happened.
8: So, yeah, it's a party. It's kind of after hours. Things are settling down a little bit. The partygoers are pretty drunk. Carlos has had a lot to drink. And suddenly there's a rap on the door, and there's these police officers standing there. Two of them walk in. They demand identification. And they single out Carlos as someone who's interesting to them. He looks like a person who's been described by Carlos's boss as an operative, someone who's working with the Palestinians. And they begin to question him. They show him pictures of who they think he might be. And Carlos is resistant. He kind of, I don't know what you're talking about. But then he excuses himself, goes to the bathroom, comes out slicking back his hair. The conversation continues. And then there's another knock on the door. And this time it's a third police officer bringing in Carlos's boss, the man who apparently had betrayed him. Carlos, in a flash, pulls out the pistol that's behind his waistband, shoots his boss in the head and kills him, and then is able to shoot all three of the French police officers, kills two of the police officers plus his boss. The third police officer survives. But there's this moment of carnage and panic in this apartment, which allows Carlos once again, as he has so often done, is to slip out the back door, walk down the street. Nobody gives him a second look, and he's now, you know, a mass killer of police officers, and he's able to get away.
7: Right. And the deaths of those officers would follow him for the rest of his career. But it was a remarkable moment. But as things unfolded, this is the incident that made him famous or led to his fame. You want to explain how that happened?
8: Right. Up until this time, police were searching for someone. They had this suspect who had thrown a hand grenade into a shopping center. They knew about a man who resembled Carlos, who had launched, you know, rocket-propelled grenades at airplanes. They didn't know the person's name or identity or anything about him. Now in this apartment, this crime had taken place that was clearly connected to this person that was being sought. But they didn't know his real name. They didn't know he was Ilyich from Venezuela. All they had was a passport that had a face on it and a name in Spanish, which was Carlos Martinez. So this suspect, the person who's now internationally sought, was known suddenly as Carlos. That was the name that police had. There was a photograph in the passport that was just really a fake photo that Carlos had made for a fake passport, and that was the photo that the police had. But this becomes the identity of Carlos, and he's this man with tinted sunglasses, a bit of a jowly face. But that's the photo that becomes most associated with Carlos the Jackal, even now.
7: But the other crazy thing was one of Carlos's other girlfriends at a different apartment, they had an apartment where he had stored a lot of stuff, right? Weapons, I think, I don't know what else, passports, you know, all kinds of information. And explain how that comes to light and leads to his fame and reputation.
8: Carlos was a guy who had a couple of girlfriends in Paris. He also had women that he stayed with in London when he was there. And when the story broke about this incredible shooting in Paris with police officers being killed, once the identity of this man was established, they discovered that he had these other hideouts in other places in the world, including in London. So police raid this apartment in London where he had stored all these weapons. He had grenades, he had, you know, explosives, you know, handguns, and it becomes a big sensational story for the British press. Soon reporters are crawling all over this apartment and doing their own investigations. And during one of those kind of casual tours of the apartment by a reporter from The Guardian, the reporter notices a book on the bookshelf. And it's a fairly famous novel at the time called The Day of the Jackal by an author named Frederick Forsyth. And the reporter just mentions in the article that on a shelf near the guns that Carlos had was his novel, Day of the Jackal. The next day, that book title gets attached to Carlos's name as a new nickname. So the next day, tabloids are running stories about Carlos the Jackal. He now has an entirely new identity as this really colorful nickname that was totally by accident, had nothing to do with a real person, but it sounded good in a tabloid headline, and so that becomes the name of Carlos for all time.
7: Let's take another break here. We are speaking with Joby Warwick. His new book is The Jackal, The Rise and Fall of Carlos, the World's First Super Terrorist. He'll be back to talk more after this short break. I'm Dave Davies, and this is Fresh Air.

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5: This is Fresh Air. I'm Dave Davies. Our guest is veteran national security correspondent Joby Warrick, whose new book profiles a terrorist of the 1970s and 80s who became so famous for his brazen attacks and playboy lifestyle that once, when he was releasing hostages from a hijacked airplane, several asked him for his autograph. Warrick, whose last book about the origins of ISIS earned a Pulitzer Prize, believes there are lessons to learn from the life and crimes of his new subject, a notorious figure from the early days of modern terrorism. His new book is The Jackal, The Rise and Fall of Carlos, the World's First Super Terrorist. We can't talk about all of the crimes that Carlos had a hand in. There are just too many, but there's one that we should get mentioned, and that is the 1975 assault in Vienna at a meeting of officials of OPEC, the Organization of Petroleum Exporting Countries. Carlos had a band of six people. This was financed by Muammar Gaddafi, right? He had a grudge against OPEC, wanted them to keep their prices higher. And so Carlos organizes this group. He has a band of six people from three different countries, two Palestinians and one German, who those three only spoke a few words of English. And so on a snowy day, they travel to the headquarters of OPEC on a city streetcar carrying these big duffel bags full of munitions. Again, you can just see how lax security was. Walked right into the building and started shooting. Now, your book is, this is a fascinating episode. I think it's 40 pages to describe the whole thing. It's amazing the detail you got here. You want to just kind of give us a general sense of what happened and where it left Carlos?
6: As you mentioned in the beginning, I've been covering terrorism for a long time, and obviously there's very big, very ambitious attacks happened in our country in 2001. This incident, this OPEC attack in 1975, it's as audacious as anything I've come across in my career. And if you think about it, you've got a 26-year-old with a band of sort of international band of commandos from different countries who don't know each other converge in Vienna, Austria in late December 1975 and proceed to walk into the headquarters of the world's largest oil cartel and then take the entire thing hostage. This was the International Conference of OPEC. It was not just their staff, but it's all the ministers from all the big oil producing countries around the world gathered in Vienna for their annual meeting. So there are dozens of people there. There are some of the wealthiest oil barons on earth are there. And Carlos's assignment is, I'm going to take the entire thing hostage. And he does that. And that's the start of this really, you must say, sensational incident in 1975.
5: And tell us how he announces himself to his hostages.
6: So a few moments pass while the commandos are consolidating control. They're putting explosives around the room. You know, the hostages are obviously scared to death. And in the middle of all this, this young man wearing a black beret, looking very stylish with a leather coat, decides to announce himself to the group. And he does it by saying, I am the famous Carlos. Maybe you've heard of me. So not, you know, I am this, the Palestinian group. I'm this other fighting unit. I am Carlos. So he presents himself and makes himself the star of the entire episode.
5: Right. 62 people taken hostage altogether. He would release some, particularly like clerical people who were Austrians, but he took a lot of these wealthy oil barons with him and was given an airplane, and he went to several different countries over the next 2 or 3 days. And in the end, well, how did it end?
6: Well, not the way that he had been instructed. Carlos had gotten very specific orders from Muammar Gaddafi, who was bankrolling the whole operation, whose idea it was to try to strike out at OPEC and sort of take Gaddafi's vengeance on the organization. But Gaddafi really wanted him, above all, to kill two of his arch enemies. There was a Saudi oil minister and an Iranian minister who were present in Vienna. And Gaddafi just frankly wanted those two executed. Well, Carlos never got around to doing that. So there's this period of kind of back and forth where this plane full of hostages is bouncing from one North African country to another. And eventually the Saudis and the Iranians are able to convince him to give up his hostages and not to execute his two prisoners in exchange for a lot of money. And Carlos thinks about it. He looks at his options and he thinks, yeah, a few million dollars sounds great to me. So in the end, it becomes a ransom operation. Carlos frees his hostages, including the two people he was supposed to kill. He got a bunch of money for letting the hostages ultimately go free.
5: As they were releasing the hostages, some of them actually asked for his autograph?
6: It's an extraordinary scene because he's such a showman and he's not, you know, he's doing more than just, you know, bragging about himself and you know, kind of wallowing in his kind of a showmanship. But he's a charmer, and he's even charming as a hostage taker. He befriends people. He kind of gets into discussions, tells jokes. He sets his gun down, hands out cigarettes. So he's playing it all like he's a game show host instead of a terrorist. And it's just the most remarkable thing that any of these individuals, any of these hostages has ever seen. And so, you know, one guy kind of picks up bullet casings as souvenirs. Others, as they're leaving the plane, if they're being allowed to go home, literally ask Carlos for his autograph, and he happily complies. Mm. And as you mentioned earlier, even the pilot of the plane that later flies Carlos away from Algeria, which is where this incident ended, wants his autograph and kind of shows it off for years afterward as, here's my personally inscribed book from Carlos the Jackal.
5: But in the end, I mean, this guy coming in with six people, riding a streetcar with you know, bags full of weapons, successfully kidnaps 62 people, flies around all over, and gets away with it and gets rich. The problem is that he had orders, and when he gets back to Wadi Haddad, the mastermind who plans these terrorist attacks, he was furious. And in fact, as a result of this, Carlos was expelled from the organization, right?
6: Yeah, that's right. It is. Carlos had committed two offenses. One was he had failed an order. So he had been told to execute two of his hostages, and he didn't. And the other is he had become the story. This is supposed to be a terrorist operation with a point. They were trying to pressure OPEC internationally. They were doing it in the name of the Palestinian people. Carlos made it all about him. He had to announce to everyone that he was the famous Carlos. I'm the guy in charge here. And you know, his leaders, his bosses just didn't take well to that. This is not about you. You're not a movie star. We don't need people like you in our business. So they kicked him out. They almost killed him. They talked about maybe we should just knock this guy off. Instead, they just told him, you know, we don't want anything else to do with you. You're on your own. And Palestinians go their way. Carlos goes his.
5: Right. So he became a hunted man, but a very rich hunted man. And it was interesting. This is an interesting transition in his life because he's no longer with this Palestinian group that had kind of defined his career. But he decides he's going to collect his own band of revolutionaries and do what exactly?
6: Yeah, so there's this moment where, okay, the Palestinians don't want anything to do with him. He has no real constituency anymore. He can't logically claim to be representing Palestinians in any way. So what do you do if you're Carlos? You want to stay famous. You want to stay in the game. You want people to talk about you. So you remain a terrorist, but you need new sponsors. So Carlos goes out looking for people who will pay him to do what he does. And not surprisingly, he finds lots of takers, people who can appreciate the mystique, the aura that this young kid has, this Carlos the Jackal, the international terrorist, somebody that they can hire to do bad things that they don't want to take responsibility for. So, for example, if you're Muammar Gaddafi and you want to strike out against, the Egyptian President Sadat or whoever your enemy of the day is, you can use someone like Carlos to do the dirty deed, and that way you don't get blamed for it. Your mission or your objective gets accomplished. Carlos takes the responsibility for it, so it kind of works out well for everybody. So that becomes really the template for the rest of Carlos's life. He will be what you could essentially call a mercenary terrorist. I'm a terrorist for hire. Give me some money and I'll make things happen.
5: We're going to take another break here. Let me reintroduce you. We are speaking with Joby Warrick. He has spent decades covering national security issues for The Washington Post. His new book is The Jackal, The Rise and Fall of Carlos, the World's First Super Terrorist. He'll talk more in just a moment. This is Fresh Air.
7: 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VPM recently unveiled a replication of the mural that once graced the brick exterior of the Waller & Company store. The replication hangs on the first floor of VPM's new headquarters and is visible from the sidewalk on Broad Street. The Waller family was also gifted with their own replica of the original mural, which was painted by artist Ed Trask back in 2011. Learn more at vpm.org.
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5: This is Fresh Air, and we're speaking with national security correspondent Joby Warrick. His new book profiles a man who was the world's most famous terrorist in the 1970s and 80s, known for his daring assaults on many governments in Europe and an extravagant playboy lifestyle. Warrick's new book is The Jackal, The Rise and Fall of Carlos, the World's First Super Terrorist. We can't tell the whole story, and I do want to leave some for people who want to look at the book. There are so many fascinating descriptions of what happens with Carlos. But I do want to talk about your own personal conversation with him. You got an interview with him, I guess this was last year, right?
6: March of 2025.
5: In the prison in France where he'd been held for just about 30 years, I guess. I sense that as a journalist, this was somewhat of a disappointing encounter, right?
6: Well, you have all these anticipation when you're studying someone so carefully and exhaustively, and you're wondering, what would it be like to meet him? He's still alive. And that actually, I think, is a fact that surprises a lot of people. So I wanted to meet him. I felt it was important to kind of get a sense of the guy. And I tried for a long time to get permission to do that. And as it turned out, Carlos was very happy to do an interview. He never shies away from publicity. But it was the French government that was a little less eager to let him speak, because understandably the French suffered quite a bit at Carlos's hand. I mean, police officers were killed, trains were bombed. There was quite a bit of carnage that was attributed to Carlos. And so he almost never is allowed to give interviews. And on the few occasions, such as the one that I had, when a prison meeting is allowed to take place, there are all kinds of restrictions in terms of, you know, no recording equipment of any kind, no cameras, and some rules about what can and can't be done in the interview. But for me, it was a chance to sit next to the man that I'd been studying for so long. And he walks in. He's 75 at the time. Now he's 76. And he's become an old man in prison. He is a bit frail. His gravelly voice, a bit of a stoop, and a mind that is clearly not what it once was. He's forgetful. He repeats himself. He loses his train of thought. But there was this moment to be able to sit almost with our knees touching and ask him anything I wanted to and see what he would say.
5: Did he express any remorse or regret about killing people?
6: Not about killing people. And in fact, I really tried to press him on this. How do you feel about the innocents that were killed? How do you feel about the children who were in that shopping center who got killed or maimed that day you threw your grenade out? And there is no remorse. And if you can take him at his word, and I just studying his body language, he seems to feel completely justified in everything he did. There's no such thing as an innocent victim in his view. His actions were correct. His ideology was correct. So there were no mistakes made. The one thing that I was surprised to hear that he does regret is he told me straight out that I should have killed more people. There are a few specific people, and particularly those who were tracking him, the French and the Americans who captured him in 1994. I should have been faster with my gun and I should have taken them out. That's the only regret that he would admit to.
5: You know, was it Hannah Arendt that coined the phrase the banality of evil? And, you know, when I've read books and articles and talked to journalists who've, you know, had a moment with cruel dictators and despots, they're often just not very impressive, kind of shallow. Did you get that feeling about him?
6: Absolutely. Because of my direction of my career, I've spent time with people who've done some very bad things. And I've spent years studying the Islamic State and its leadership and its early rise. And sometimes you see in these terrorist figures a rage, you know, extreme views, maybe a religious zealotry that sort of drives them or helps motivate their violence. With Carlos, what was unimpressive or what kind of I saw as just extraordinarily weak is all of that violence, all those atrocities were committed not in the service of an idea, which would be bad enough, but really in the service of an ego. And the fact that he had no ability to have introspection about that, to be able to reflect on the harm and the suffering that he caused, his inability to do that just showed a, you know, pointed to a very deep flaw in his personality.
5: You know, he's kind of unique in his fame and his lifestyle. Is he unique among the terrorists you've interviewed or studied over the years, or is he another one of the bunch?
6: I think there is something unique about him. And part of it is, you know, as bad as he was, you know, in equal measures lucky. He just kept getting breaks and another break and lived to tell the tale. Here's someone that, you know, there were a million opportunities for people to either kill him or arrest him. And he just manages to slip through the net again and again and again, and was on the run for 20 years, which is just remarkable by himself. For someone who was at the time the most wanted criminal in the world, somebody that every country was looking for except for the places that he sought refuge, and only after just a lucky break by the CIA in the 1990s was he eventually found and captured. And if it had not been for that break, perhaps would be out there in the world still living like a king.
5: You know, a lot's changed since the days when Carlos was doing his thing. I mean, governments now take terrorism much more seriously and have, you know, great resources devoted to it and digital investigative techniques and all of that. It's also interesting that a lot of the terrorism that we've come to know in the last 20 years has been motivated by religious fundamentalism, you know, Al-Qaeda, ISIS, the Taliban. Do you think we'll see a return to the Carlos approach of working for cash funded by whoever needs him?
6: I absolutely do believe that. And as someone who's followed the jihadi groups for a long time, I see them certainly being down right now. Their numbers are down. Their reach has been diminished. We'll always see people, you know, committing acts of violence and claiming that it's being done in the name of ISIS or Al-Qaeda, even though those groups often have absolutely nothing to do with the person or the deed. But what you're seeing, I think what we're witnessing in the last few years is a return to a more secular or geopolitical terrorism where the target is, the target is political, where it's dissident figures that are living in, you know, Iranian dissidents are living in America, or Jewish interests in Europe that the Iranians or the Russians for whatever reason decide to go after. And what we've seen in the last couple of years in particular is a rise in mercenary terrorism again, where the Iranians will hire a local gangster or a drug smuggler or somebody involved in drug trafficking to do things that they don't want to have to take responsibility for. And there's a sense among terrorism officials that I speak to that Carlos-style mercenary terrorism is having a comeback right now, and it seems to be the wave of the future.
5: I guess the difference is that you don't have to call yourself a revolutionary anymore.
6: You don't have to pretend. And in fact, a lot of these sort of contractual arrangements are made using encrypted platforms like Telegram. People are wired money to do bad things. And it's just, it's some people call it the violent gig economy, that you can, you know, get online, apply for a job, carry out an act of violence on behalf of somebody that you don't even know. And that seems to be the trend at the moment.
5: Well, Joby Warwick, thank you so much for speaking with us again.
6: Very much enjoyed it. Thank you, Dave.
5: Joby Warwick is a Pulitzer Prize-winning national security correspondent who spent 3 decades at the Washington Post. His new book is The Jackal, The Rise and Fall of Carlos, the world's first super terrorist. Coming up, Maureen Corrigan has some suggestions for your beach bag, 3 new books of great suspense fiction. This is Fresh Air.
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5: This is Fresh Air. Summer days are dwindling down to a precious few, so our book critic Maureen Corrigan is scooping up some of the season's most interesting suspense fiction. Here's her review.
9: It's the end of summer, so let's grab what escape we can, which for me means reading suspense fiction. 6 years ago, I stopped eating mushrooms. The cause was Silvia Moreno-Garcia's horror novel, Mexican Gothic, in which fungi become frightful. Moreno-Garcia, who excels at playing around with genre fiction, recently brought out a noir novel set in 1940s Mexico. Called The Intrigue, it's so stylishly evil, it begs for a movie version, in black and white, of course. The plot is a classic one in which a predator risks becoming a patsy. A con artist named Ulysses makes his money by placing ads in the Lonely Hearts sections of magazines and waiting to see if any rich widows or spinsters respond. When Perla Inclán, the owner of a mansion-turned-boarding house in the port of Veracruz, invites Ulysses to visit, he thinks he's in clover. But trouble awaits in the form of Perla's niece. Inez rightly wonders what a man who bears a resemblance to a movie star like Tyrone Power is doing courting her grim aunt. Moreover, Inez desperately wants out from under her aunt's thumb. Who could blame her? Here's a snippet of a scene where Perla announces to friends that she's chaperoning Inez to a dance. "I will escort her," Perla said firmly. "My father always told us ladies from good families are like delicate flowers, which must be carefully pressed inside a good book, and I agree with him." Inez's hand wrapped around a fork, her fingers squeezing it tight, she wished she could stab her aunt with it. A carefully pressed flower, she thought, a dead thing. The double and triple crosses, as well as the body count, mount in the intrigue, which subverted all my guesses about who would be left standing at the end. This summer, Richard Russo brought out his first crime thriller. Originally written as a TV script, Under the Falls is set in upstate New York, in a place called Stone Mountain. The plot, like that of Moreno Garcia's novel, is indebted to noir, where the past is never really past. Tyler Sinclair hasn't been back to Stone Mountain since he ran off from an abusive father and romantic complications at 18. Now, 18 years later, he's returning as a big-shot country rock singer. The occasion is a fundraiser for one of Tyler's old friends, nicknamed Doc, who was paralyzed in a diving accident when they were all teenagers. But as Doc now informs Tyler, not everybody in the mountain is a Tyler Sinclair fan. It's not just that you made all that money, Doc explains. It's that you made it writing songs about us, about our lives. Where's our cut, is how they look at it. The benefit concert ends in multiple deaths, prompting Tyler and others to excavate his hometown's secrets. Beyond the crime plot, though, Russo excels here at what he's long excelled at, namely, chronicling the world of working-class America and the limited opportunities for those in places like Stone Mountain. George Pelicanos started writing his crime series starring African-American private investigator Derek Strange in 2001. In the intervening years, Pelicanos has written for series like The Wire and Tremé, but he's always kept intermittent faith with Strange. 14 years after his last outing, an older but still streetwise Strange returns in the blue flame, investigating two murders that have struck within a once-tight group of friends. It's been long enough that I can repeat a cliche about Pelicanos, namely, that he does for Washington, D.C., what Chandler did for L.A. Strange takes us into the D.C. the tourists and politicians don't know, from neat row house neighborhoods to the D.C. Central Detention Facility. The title, The Blue Flame, refers to the fact that Strange, an ex-cop, still has that burning cop curiosity. I hope it's never extinguished.
5: Maureen Corrigan is professor of literature at Georgetown University. She reviewed The Intrigue, Under the Falls, and The Blue Flame. On tomorrow's show, Harrison Ford. He's been nominated for an Emmy for his role as a therapist in the Apple TV series Shrinking for the second year in a row. We're re-airing our conversation from March, in which he talked about the series, as well as doing action scenes, his real-life plane crash, and getting his start in movies with Lucas, Spielberg, and Coppola. I hope you can join us. To keep up with what's on the show and get highlights of our interviews, follow us on Instagram at NPR Fresh Air. Fresh Air's executive producer is Sam Brigger. Our technical director and engineer is Audrey Bentham. Our engineer today is Adam Staniszewski. Our interviews and reviews are produced and edited by Phyllis Myers, Anne-Marie Baldonado, Lauren Krenzel, Teresa Madden, Monique Nazareth, Thea Challoner, Susan Yakundi, Anna Bauman, and Nico Gonzalez-Whistler. Our digital media producer is Molly C.V. Nesper. Roberta Shorrock directs the show. For Terry Gross and Tanya Mosley, I'm Dave Davies.

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And from the estate of Joan B. Kroc, whose bequest serves as an enduring investment in the future of public radio and seeks to help NPR be the model

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5: When I was little, I used to put a tin can on a tobacco stalk, stick it down in the cracks on the front porch, and that was my stage.
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6: I'm Adrian Florido.
7: And I'm Elsa Chang. Also this hour, we go to Tulsa, Oklahoma, where utility officials are aggressive about cutting power when people fall behind on their bills.
8: I wish every corporation commissioner had a Sentinel house that had no electricity. When it's 95, that's how I feel.
6: We'll also visit a city in Colorado where people are pushing back against stepped-up immigration enforcement.
9: I personally know people in our community who are terrified that they or their loved one could be picked up and held in that facility.
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10: Live from NPR News, I'm Lakshmi Singh. Flags are being lowered to half-staff in memory of Dolly Parton. A family statement confirms she died today in Nashville. Dolly Parton's nephew, Brian Seaver, describes his aunt's legacy this way: a rhinestone life that shone bright enough for the world to see. She was instantly recognizable for her curvy physique, voluminous blonde wigs, and long acrylic nails that she once shared on the Graham Norton show were great as guitar picks. Parton was also famous for her self-deprecating humor, but generations of fans are also mourning the loss of an award-winning singer, songwriter, and actor they say had an indelible impact on and off stage, especially with classics like
11: Jolene, Jolene.
10: Parton was also a businesswoman and a humanitarian. In this 1982 interview with the late Barbara Walters, Parton reflected on what success meant to her.
11: You know, I've worked hard and I had a lot of dreams. I've worked not only for myself but for other people. And it's like now I want to enjoy, really enjoy the more simple things rather than just going full blast.
10: Dolly Parton was 80 years old. The U.S. Secret Service says it is aware of an Iranian state media video threatening President Trump's youngest son, Barron. NPR's Frank Ordonez reports.
12: The video released by Iran state media purports to track the movements of the president's 20-year-old son. It opens by asking, where and how should we kill Barron Trump? Nate Herring, a spokesman for the Secret Service, told NPR that, quote, the U.S. Secret Service is aware of the video and investigates anything that can be perceived as a threat toward our protectees. Those protectees, of course, include the president himself as well as members of his immediate family. Herring went on to say that out of concern for operational security, the Secret Service would not be further discussing matters of protective intelligence. Franco Ordonez, NPR News, The White House.
10: Canada has announced retaliatory tariffs on the U.S. More from NPR's Alex Leff.
13: Canada unveiled counter tariffs of up to 50% on hundreds of U.S. goods. That includes steel, dairy, appliances, paper, and other products. Finance Minister François-Philippe Champagne said the measures are meant to protect Canadian businesses and let them compete.

0: compete.
1: It's all about fairness. It's all about level playing field. It's all about supporting Canadian workers and Canadian businesses.
0: This comes after the U.S. imposed 50% tariffs on many Canadian goods, and President Trump threatened more after talks broke down last week. Canada's tariffs take effect September 8th. Alex Leff, NPR News, Washington.
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3: With news from across central Virginia, I'm Kim Strother. Students at Barack Obama Elementary in Richmond will have a delayed start to the school year after mold was found inside the building. VPM News reporter Karis Manzanares has more.
4: During a town hall meeting Monday night, Richmond Public School leaders assured nearly 100 attendees they have taken the necessary steps to address the latest problem.
5: A week ago, when we found out that there was mold, we started the steps to try to identify the source of moisture. So since that time, we have gone around the building to close up any potential holes that both rodents and water could be using to get in.
4: That was RPS Chief Operating Officer Patrick Harrell. He also said the district has brought in industrial dehumidifiers, and an air quality test on the entire school is expected to take place. For now, students will have no instructional time until the air quality results are back. RPS is considering whether to return to the North Side building or temporarily relocate. Karis Manzanares, VPM News.
3: Charlottesville officials have formally requested a plan for the future of the Dewberry building on the downtown mall. City Attorney John Maddox asked the building's owner to provide a written plan within 60 days. City officials also plan to conduct an inspection and structural evaluation. The structure, unfinished since 2008, has been under its current ownership since 2012. This is VPM News. It's currently 4:05 p.m. and 84 degrees here in the Richmond area. My name is Kim Strother. 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
11: 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The city had to cut 600 jobs. It was brutal.
10: I'm Amy Scott. In Akron, Ohio, this has happened before.
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14: Who hasn't sang that song to themselves walking to work? Over the years, Parton spoke to NPR frequently about her career, her work, how she stayed true to herself and to her roots.
15: When I was little, I used to put a tin can on a tobacco stalk, stick it down in the cracks on the front porch, and that was my stage.
14: She told Talk of the Nation in 2012, where her dreams began.
15: And all the little bitty kids and the animals out in the yard were my, that was my audience. But, you know, that, to me, I was pretending I was singing, you know, on the Grand Ole Opry or just singing, you know, thing. I didn't really even know what all I was doing, except that I felt like I was entertaining because music was a big part of my family, my mother's people especially.
9: Parton explained her decades-long staying power in an interview with our co-host Juana Summers in 2023.
16: Well, that's why I am where I'm at and still where I'm at, because I just am myself. I'm safe in being me because I know who that is. I know what I will and won't do. I know what I can and can't do.
14: One thing Parton could do was, of course, write. She shared some of the lighter aspects of her songwriting process with NPR's Melissa Block.
15: Sometimes I get woke up in the middle of the night because I often dream about singing songs, and I used to think I'd remember where I'll be singing in a dream, and I know it's not a song I know. And so I just try to keep a little tape recorder or a notepad. So, but even on planes, I just write on a barf bag. If I get an idea for a song, I just dig in my purse, try to find a pencil, and write on anything I can. That's how all writers do it, though.
9: Reporter Julie Height has this remembrance of Parton's songwriting, life, and legacy.
17: In Parton's songs, stage banter, and interviews, she always presented herself as a humble yet audacious mountain dreamer made good. She built her identity on proudly claiming the Appalachian poverty and ingenuity she came from.
15: Because I remember a time we didn't have electricity in the early days.
17: Here's Parton on NPR in 2002.
15: And I was thinking how far I've come. From no electricity to now to living in this high-tech world and selling my records as they are.
17: Long after Parton's success has helped her escape, she continually returned to her stories of what it was like growing up as one of 12 kids in a rural hamlet nestled in the Smoky Mountains of East Tennessee.
15: We barely made it, but we did make it. And, you know, we had a lot of stuff that money can't buy anyhow, as I often talk about, like things like love and kindness and understanding. And we had music. My mother's people were very musical, so that really got us through a lot of hard times. And the fact that both on both sides of my family, the Partons and the Owens family, had a great sense of humor.
17: Parton began writing ballads and ditties and singing on local radio when she was just a kid, and couldn't wait to get to Nashville as soon as she graduated high school in 1964. In those days, it was hard enough for women to make headway as singers in country music, and even rarer for them to also establish themselves as songwriters. As Parton told NPR in 1989, she realized that accentuating her silhouette got a reaction, but she treated her songwriting as her greatest asset.
15: That's what I take more serious than anything else that I do in the business. It was my songwriting that got me out of the Smoky Mountains and that I feel that has taken me into all the places. The fact that I've, you know, had this outrageous look, that's helped. And the fact that I've had a good outgoing personality and a good healthy attitude has helped too. But to me, the guts and the root of the whole thing is the writing.
17: Parton was certainly not naive about operating in a male-dominated field. When veteran hitmaker Porter Wagoner asked her to join his TV show, she slipped into the role that was most readily available to women in Nashville, duet partner to a male star. But her wit and magnetism helped her transcend the limitations of being his girl singer and eventually move on to focusing on her solo career in 1974.

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4: The Prime Minister of Canada has abruptly cut off negotiations with the U.S. Today on The Daily, Canada Bureau Chief Martina Stevens-Gridneff on the American demands that led to the breaking point and Canada's plan to withstand economic warfare. I'm Mike Barbaro. That's Today on The Daily from The New York Times.
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6: It's All Things Considered from NPR News. I'm Elsa Chang.
0: And I'm Adrienne Florido. Authors Ann Patchett and Tayari Jones are used to putting out bestsellers.
6: But even they hit major dead ends sometimes.
7: I felt like I was working with a hammer and nails and saw, and I was making noise when I should have been making music.
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8: Live from NPR News in Culver City, California, I'm Dwayne Brown. In Washington, D.C., a federal judge has postponed the trial of the Libyan man accused in the deadly bombing of Pan Am Flight 103 more than nearly four decades ago that killed 270 people over Lockerbie, Scotland. The trial had been scheduled to start this week with jury selection. NPR's Ryan Lucas has more.
9: Attorneys for the defendant, former Libyan intelligence operative Abu Aghila Mohammed Massoud Kher al-Marimi, asked in a filing late Monday that the trial be delayed to give them time to investigate what they said was newly discovered evidence, a request quickly granted by the court. A hearing is now scheduled for next week to discuss next steps. Prosecutors say Massoud built the bomb that blew up on Pan Am Flight 103 in December of 1988, killing 270 people, including 190 Americans. Massoud, who is in his 70s and has been in U.S. custody since 2022, has pleaded not guilty. Ryan Lucas, NPR News, Washington.
8: In Oklahoma, voters are electing their Republican nominee for governor in a runoff election today. It's expected to be a close race ahead of the upcoming November midterms from member station KOSU. Lionel Ramos reports.
10: Oklahoma's Republican voters will elect their nominee for governor in a race between businessman and financial planner Mike Mazie and state attorney general Gettner Drummond. The race is looking tight. The latest local and national polls have Mazie and Drummond's chances of winning split, with a 44% approval rating for each. That's as Mazie continues to ride the wave of his July Trump endorsement, earned after he flipped his stance to align with Trump on supporting a United Arab Emirates-backed aluminum smelter planned for Inola, a small town in the northeastern part of the state. Many in Oklahoma are divided over the idea of a foreign-owned smelter, and while Mazie backs it, Drummond has sued to stop it.
8: This is NPR.
11: With news from across Central Virginia, I'm Kim Strother. A federal judge says Virginia officials incorrectly applied his ruling in a landmark voting rights case. As VPM News' Dean Mirshahi reports, the mistake kept many people from voting in the August primary.
12: Virginia's constitution says any felony conviction takes away someone's voting rights. In January, a federal judge ruled that this policy violates a law from 1870, narrowing down the list to just 11 felonies, which includes things like murder and arson. Attorney General Jay Jones's office said it found 181 modern-day crimes that trace back to the list of 11 crimes that should strip someone's voting rights away. But in a new opinion from last week, the judge said that reading is wrong. Eden Heilman is the legal director of the ACLU of Virginia, which represented the Virginians who filed the legal challenge.
13: The judge cut through all of that and basically said, no, 11 common law felonies. I said what I meant.
12: Heilman said that hundreds of thousands of Virginians should have been allowed to vote in the August primary, but couldn't. Dean Mirshahi, VPM News.
11: 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It's currently 4:34 p.m. and 84 degrees here in the Richmond area. My name is Kim Strother. Thank you so much for listening.
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0: 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I'm Adrian Florido in Washington.
6: And I'm Elsa Chang in Culver City, California. Well, today is the final day for Republicans in South Carolina to decide who will replace the late Senator Lindsey Graham on the general election ballot in November as their party's U.S. Senate nominee. Now, this runoff is happening because no candidate won outright in a special election primary earlier this month. And now Republican voters are choosing between Lindsey Graham's sister, Senator Darlene Graham, who's backed by President Trump, and Congressman Ralph Norman. South Carolina Public Radio's Gavin Jackson joins us now. Hi, Gavin.
16: Hey, how are you?
6: Hey, I'm good. First, I just want to ask you, what do you make of President Trump's, like, total unqualified support of Darlene Graham?
16: Yeah, it's certainly been interesting to see him endorse other candidates during this midterm primary cycle. And for this race in solid red South Carolina, his influence now is crucial. That's whichever Republican wins tonight is heavily favored to win in November against the Democratic nominee Annie Andrews. Mm-hmm. Now, President Trump has essentially cultivated Graham's Senate candidacy. He supported her appointment to finish out her brother's current term and was the one to urge her to run for her late brother's full term. So this is personal for him. And Graham was the top vote-getter in the August 11th primary amid a field of 10 candidates. And many wondered if President Trump was going to campaign for her. And he indeed upped the ante and hosted a rally before thousands of supporters in a key Republican county that Graham must win. And then on Monday, he went even further by having his super PAC, MAGA Inc., spend more than $827,000 on get-out-the-vote robocalls and text. So he's heavily invested in this.
6: Yeah. Can you say more about that? Like, why is Trump so involved in this race when this seat isn't even considered all that competitive when it comes to the balance of power next year?
16: Right. So it goes back to his close relationship with Lindsey Graham, who was his golfing buddy, foreign policy advisor, Sunday show attack dog. And he sees Darlene Graham as a dedicated foot soldier for his agenda. He made that very clear in a Monday evening tele-rally for her.
17: I asked her to do it. I got her into this whole thing. I have to make sure she gets in because there will be nobody better.
16: So we know loyalty is important for Trump, and Graham has shown that she will fall in line.
6: Okay, we've been talking about Trump this whole time, but how is Senator Darlene Graham herself reaching out to voters?
16: Yeah, she spent the final days really capitalizing on that Trump rally with digital ads and imagery of the two of them. And she's also held several meet and greets and held events with statewide elected officials that are backing her, like Senator Tim Scott and Governor Henry McMaster. And I was with her before a crowd of some 250 folks in Aiken Monday morning, where her brother was a key part of her final message.
18: I want to continue to fight to finish what he was doing. He helped this state. He brought resources to this state. And you know what? If we don't bring them here, they're going to go somewhere else.
6: Okay. Well, now, can you just tell us a little bit about Darlene Graham's opponent? How is Congressman Ralph Norman reaching out to voters in these final hours?
16: Yeah, Congressman Norman hasn't been as visible. He's put more of his own money, more than $1 million into advertising, and he's also held smaller events. And he came in second in that August 11th race and didn't get Trump's endorsement. And he also he was also asked after he voted today about that underdog status.
19: I love being an underdog. I think our people are going to get out and vote. I think they're excited. The electricity that we've had has been great.
16: Yeah, so he's running out of experience. He's been in Congress since 2017, and he has a lot of personal connections across the state in key areas.
20: Yeah, he's a hardline conservative, right? Can you just tell us a little more about some of the disconnects you've been seeing between him and
16: President Trump? Yeah, he's a member of that far-right House Freedom Caucus. So he has clashed with Trump in the past, especially when we look at the 2025 House Speaker's race when he voted for Jim Jordan and then flipped to Johnson. So that was his prerogative. But at the same time, you really try not to out-leverage Trump because it can come back and kind of haunt you like we're seeing right now. As well as when he backed his longtime friend Nikki Haley in the 2024 presidential race before backing Trump. And it's interesting to mention Haley because her aligned PACs have spent more than $700,000 to back Norman right now.
20: That is Gavin Jackson from South Carolina Public Radio. Thank you, Gavin.
16: Thank you.
0: Research shows that Black, Hispanic, and Native American students are more likely than their white peers to be suspended or expelled from school. And the past four presidential administrations have been battling over what to do about it. Should schools try to address racial disparities, or is that itself illegal? As NPR's Corey Turner explains, the U.S. Education Department recently reopened that debate.
21: Superintendent John Mulford runs the public schools in Fayetteville, Arkansas.
22: We're a little shocked at this point and completely in the dark as to what this is even about.
21: Earlier this month, Mulford says, the Education Department announced it would be investigating his district for racial discrimination. The department press release suggested that in Fayetteville, teachers had been told to be more lenient with students of color to make up for disparities in their discipline data.
22: Yeah, we read that in the press release. We have no idea where that claim came from.
21: Mulford says he and his staff regularly review their discipline data, and they talk about how they can support kids who are getting suspended more frequently by trying to get at the root of the problem.
22: But we never talk about, hey, go softer or harder on this particular group of people. The standard is the standard, but depending on a kid's background, they may need different supports to get to that standard.
21: The standard that's changed is the Education Department's and how it interprets federal civil rights law.
23: The kinds of race discrimination that we find in schools are not subtle.
21: Catherine Lehman ran the department's civil rights office during both the Obama and Biden administrations. And she says the office has long pushed back against schools that discipline students of color at higher rates or more harshly compared to white students who've broken the same rules.
23: The very first desegregation agreements included requirements that discriminatory discipline practices end. And it's something that we have seen persist in schools over decades.
21: And so, under both Obama and Biden, Lehman warned schools that disparities in student discipline rates might be considered discrimination and trigger an investigation. Kimberly Ritchie had Lehman's job during the first Trump administration and is back again.
24: When you tell a school that there can be no disparities, schools are going to make sure that their data look good. And they're going to do that by either ignoring incidents or not reporting them or letting student misbehavior slide.
21: Ritchie says in an effort to avoid being accused of discipline discrimination, schools have essentially been discriminating.
24: We have heard from teachers and from school leaders for decades that they have been told either you cannot discipline African-American and Hispanic students, or you can only discipline white and Asian students.
21: And so earlier this month, Ritchie sent new guidance to the nation's schools. Her message, you cannot consider race at all when it comes to discipline. Put another way,
24: you cannot address discrimination by requiring more of it.
21: Catherine Lehman calls this new guidance a fundamental misreading of civil rights law. She also worries that schools will stop looking for disparities, let alone trying to address them, if they think doing so will put them at risk of an investigation.
23: Telling our school communities, look away. Don't even evaluate that question. Do not even consider race, which is what this letter says. That puts our kids in danger.
21: This whipsawing in federal policy has put schools in a bind, with the federal government alternating between two very different messages. Either that schools should be vigilant about disparities in their discipline to make sure they're not discriminating, or it's focusing too much on disparities and how to change them that will get you into trouble. Corey Turner, NPR News.
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1: From the VPM newsroom in Richmond, I'm Adrienne Hoare-McGibbon. The Democratic National Committee approved its 2028 presidential primary calendar this month, and it selected Virginia as one of six states to hold an early spot. Virginia's Democratic primary will be February 29th, 2028, the last race before Super Tuesday on March 7th. I asked DNC Committee Chair Ken Martin why Virginia got one of those coveted early dates.
2: One of the things that I asked the committee to do was to really consider where our party is growing, where the emerging battlefield was, and that was the South. And for me, I said, you know, if we're going to add states, we should make sure that we add two states from the South into the mix, and mainly because 40% of the U.S. population is going to live in the U.S. South after the next census. So it's important to me that we start to give a nod to the South as we think about everything, including our calendar. Of course, we're looking for states that really have diverse populations, diverse economic positions. Virginia is really interesting because, you know, you have population centers throughout the state, of course, but they couldn't be more different. Richmond is so different than Northern Virginia, and Richmond is so different than Virginia Beach and Hampton Roads area. And then you get to the rural parts of the state that are completely different. And we're looking for diverse states in terms of different regions of the state that present different opportunities, again, to battle test our nominees with, you know, within that state itself in a way that forces them to get out of their comfort zone and meet with voters in all parts of the state. And Virginia brings a lot of that to the table. And of course, a swing state, a red state that has become bluer over the years, but a state that is still purple nonetheless, that will give our candidates the type of stress test they need to actually position themselves for a November election.
1: What will this new slot mean for Virginians?
2: Well, it means that there's going to be a lot of visits by presidential candidates and a lot of campaigning there by, you know, likely one of our largest fields ever. We expect anywhere from 20 to 25 candidates, maybe even more. But that means you'll have all of their campaigns investing time, energy, and money throughout the state of Virginia in the hopes of wooing voters. Candidates will have to figure out their calculus, where they can go to get votes within that state, meaning they'll be traveling throughout the state to figure out where they're going to find support. And what we've seen is that the early states in the past have used these presidential primaries to help build their party and to help to grow their infrastructure.
1: What advice do you have for Virginians who may not exactly be used to this much attention from national politicians at this point in the primary process?
2: Virginians are used to getting the national spotlight, probably more so than other states in the early calendar. But what I would say is different this time is that you're going to have 20 to 25 candidates, not just one Democratic candidate, trying to get people's votes. And it will be a unique and new experience for Virginians. You know, there are a lot of states who vied to be in the mix, and Virginia won out over other southern states. And Virginians should be proud that they're in the mix. And they'll have a really important say in who the next Democratic nominee will be.
1: That was Democratic National Committee Chair Ken Martin talking about Virginia's role as an early state in the 2028 Democratic primaries. For more on this story and all of our 2026 elections coverage, visit our VPM News Voter Guide at vpm.org/elections.
4: On the next Today Explained, we're going to finally talk about Natalie. Full name Natalie Harp, but Senator John Ossoff just called her Natalie, and by simply mentioning her at a rally, he kind of reminded the entire world about just how weird this White House can be.

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4: The Supreme Court handed President Trump an interim win in his effort to limit mail-in voting.
5: But the legal fight is far from over. We'll talk to Nevada's Secretary of State on what he's planning in the meantime.
4: For Tuesday, August 25th, this is All Things Considered from NPR News. I'm Elsa Chang.
5: And I'm Adrian Florido. The State Department says it will revoke the business and visitor visas of people who filed for asylum.
6: To me, this is a completely empty effort. It doesn't have any consequences.
4: Also, country music legend Dolly Parton has died at the age of 80.
5: In both hours of today's show, we remember the larger-than-life icon.
7: Dolly called me and said she wants to rest in a beautiful bed of plush cotton because after a life wearing heavy rhinestones, she finally deserves to be comfortable and have some rest.
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9: Oh, sometimes I go walking through fields where we walk.
8: Country music legend Dolly Parton has died. She was 80 years old. The towering singer, songwriter, actress, and businesswoman was also a powerful advocate for literacy. Through her Imagination Library, kids 5 and younger can receive a free book each month. NPR's Andrew Limbong has more on the program's legacy.
10: Hello, kiddies. You want me to read a book to you?
11: This is Dolly Parton at an event at the Library of Congress celebrating the Imagination Library sending out 100 million books. That was back in 2018. Now that number is over 330 million. The program started small in 1995, covering Parton's home county in East Tennessee. Parton has said that she was inspired by her father, who couldn't read or write. Since then, the Imagination Library has collaborated with local nonprofits and governments to expand access across the country and beyond, too, including Canada, the UK, Ireland, and Australia. At that Library of Congress event, she said that her goal was to deliver 1 billion books to kids. Andrew Limbong, NPR News.
8: The U.S. stock market largely shrugged off a sweeping set of tariffs imposed by Canada on American products today. As NPR's Raphael Nam reports, the retaliatory tariffs may not have a huge economic effect, but they could take a toll.
12: The tariffs imposed by Canada range from 15% to 50% on many American products, including steel, aluminum, as well as washers and dryers. Overall, about $20 billion worth of American imports will come under Canadian tariffs, or about 700 products. Canada's tariffs had been expected, and most economists still believe the ongoing trade war will likely hit harder for businesses north of the border. So investors in Wall Street did not react too much, but concerns will mount if the trade dispute escalates. Tariffs are a tax on imports, which creates uncertainty for businesses and can be inflationary for consumers. Rafael Nam, NPR News.
8: As many as 200,000 foreign nationals seeking asylum in the U.S. could lose their visas. It's part of the Trump administration's crackdown on illegal immigration, NPR's Michelle Kelman reports.
4: State Department spokesperson Tommy Pigott says the department is working with Homeland Security to identify and revoke the visas of foreigners who came to the U.S. claiming to be short-term visitors, but then filed for asylum to stay here permanently. He says these types of visas are issued with a clear understanding that they are for those who intend to return home. He was responding to an Associated Press report on documents that show the department is focusing on B-1 and B-2 visas issued in the last decade and could amount to 200,000 revocations. Pigott calls it an ongoing process with dynamic numbers. Michelle Kellerman, NPR News, Washington.
8: Oil prices fell again today. It's NPR.
2: 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Hanover County's Planning Commission voted last week in support of a technology park.

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2: The Prime Minister of Canada has abruptly cut off negotiations with the U.S. Today on The Daily, Canada Bureau Chief Martina Stevens-Gridneff on the American demands that led to the breaking point and Canada's plan to withstand economic warfare. I'm Mike Barbaro. That's Today on The Daily from The New York Times.
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0: dehumidifiers, and an air quality test on the entire school is expected to take place. For now, students will have no instructional time until the air quality results are back. RPS is considering whether to return to the Northside building or temporarily relocate. Kairos Manzanares, VPM News.
1: The executive director of Charlottesville's Redevelopment and Housing Authority announced he will be leaving the organization to pursue new career opportunities. According to a release, John Sales will remain at CRHA for the next several weeks while working on an initiative for the future of the organization's leadership. Sales said he is, quote, optimistic about the future. CRHA plans to launch a formal search for a new executive director. This is VPM News. It's 6:05.
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6: 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I'm Adrian Florido in Washington.
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9: In Denver, I'm Amy Scott, in for Kai Rizdahl. It's Tuesday, August 25th. Good to have you with us. Central bankers from around the world are heading to the mountains of Wyoming later this week for the Federal Reserve's annual Jackson Hole Economic Policy Symposium. And the main event is going to be Fed Chair Kevin Warsh's speech on Friday. The Fed has often used the keynote address at these events as a way to forecast its longer-term plans, how officials are thinking about the economy, and their approach to interest rate policy. That said, we've talked a lot on this program about how Warsh is kind of a closed book when it comes to forecasting any of the Fed's plans. Marketplace's Justin Ho has more on what to expect.
10: Economists certainly want to hear from Kevin Warsh on a lot of topics. David Kelly, chief global strategist at J.P. Morgan Asset Management, says he wants some clarity on how the Fed's thinking about the economy.
11: How they're thinking about a slowly declining inflation rate. How are they thinking about overall economic growth and the risks on both sides? And ultimately, whether they're okay with the level of interest rates. I'd like to hear that.
10: But Kelly says what he'd like and what he expects are two different things.
11: As economists, we would like a big slice of cake, but if we don't get a slice of cake, we will look carefully for any crumbs.
10: There could be some crumbs on Friday. Carola Binder is an economics professor at UT Austin. She's hoping that Chairman Warsh will talk more about some task forces he created earlier this year on inflation, labor markets, and how the Fed measures all that.
12: One of the task forces is devoted to data. It's supposed to, quote, improve the quality and timeliness of real economic signals that inform the Federal Reserve's policy judgments.
10: Chairman Warsh has said that he thinks the Fed should rely more on private sector data instead of government reports. So Binder says she'd like to know more.
12: When we're trying to think about what the Fed might do next, it's important to know which of those measures do they think are useful.
10: The speech could also give us a better sense of who Kevin Warsh is. Claudia Somm, chief economist at New Century Advisors, says she went back and looked at the first Jackson Hole speeches that previous Fed chairs made.
13: So Ben Bernanke had the very economic history lens. Janet Yellen, deep dive on the labor market. Jay Powell talked about risk management. Those weren't just topics. They're also their approach to being a Fed chair.
10: And some says Warsh could give us something similar. She says it doesn't have to be about the Fed's plans. It could just be about why he's held interest rates steady so far.
13: It's like these are decisions the Fed has made as he has been chair. Just talk to us about it. Why are you doing that? What data are you looking at? What are you thinking through?
10: Sam says that might not be the speech we get, but it's the speech we deserve. I'm Justin Ho for Marketplace.
9: Wall Street shrugged off the latest salvo in the U.S.-Canada trade war. We'll have the details when we do the numbers.

0: Coming up,
1: the biggest challenge is for people to put their bullhorn down.
0: It's harder than you might think. But first, let's do the numbers. The Dow Jones Industrial Average added 160 points, 0.3%, to finish at 53,577. The NASDAQ picked up 171 points, 0.2%, to close at 26,151. And the S&P 500 improved 24 points, 0.3%, ending at 76,77. In the ongoing trade fight with the U.S., Canada responded today with retaliatory tariffs on about $20 billion of U.S. goods, including things like steel and aluminum. Investors saw some opportunity. Nucor, a Charlotte, North Carolina-based steel producer, saw a 1.2% bump on the news. Steel Dynamics out of Fort Wayne, Indiana, picked up 0.8%, and aluminum producer Alcoa gained 3.8%. Bonds rose. The yield on the 10-year T-note fell to 4.62%. 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
4: The Prime Minister of Canada has abruptly cut off negotiations with the U.S. Today on The Daily, Canada Bureau Chief Martina Stevens-Gridneff on the American demands that led to the breaking point and Canada's plan to withstand economic warfare. I'm Mike Barbaro. That's Today on The Daily from The New York Times.
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0: This is Marketplace. I'm Amy Scott. So very much about our AI future is up in the air, but nearly everyone agrees we are in for an era of massive workplace disruption. That would be true even if the AI revolution ultimately leads to a more prosperous, healthier society. And guess what happens when new technology throws lots of us out of work or into lower paying jobs? Less income means less income tax, which could squeeze government budgets. Marketplace's senior correspondent for Future Effects, David Brancaccio, has a series this week called Robots Ate My Taxes. Here's David.
6: 1200 Firestone Parkway, Akron, Ohio. We're beneath the imposing clock tower of what was once Firestone Tire Company Plant Number 1, where a pile of debris now lies moldering at our feet. The city this spring decided to save at least the clock bit.
7: It's part of the identity of a city that's been through hard times, wears its scars, if not with pride, with meaning.
6: University of Akron professor David Giffels is co-author of the book Wheels of Fortune, the story of rubber in Akron. Not just Firestone, but Goodyear, General, Goodrich, Bridgestone, all here. By 1950, half of all vehicle tires on planet Earth were made here in Akron. But by 1982, tires had hit the skids.
7: It was when proud Akron realized we're not the rubber capital anymore.
6: It was the year they peeled the very last passenger car tire from a mold in Akron.
7: The job loss had been massive. The city's finances plummeted. The city had to cut 600 jobs, had to eliminate 200 cars from the motor pool, had to borrow $13 million to keep the recycle energy plant going, to keep the lights on. It was brutal.
6: What does this have to do with artificial intelligence and tax? This city is a case study of what happens when new technology clobbers jobs, clobbers income, which then clobbers tax revenue. Here in Akron, 40-some years ago, the new technology killing jobs was the steel-belted radial tire, a European innovation that lasts longer and saves gas. Yet, Akron factories were customized to build the old-school tires, and company brass just kept wishing the longer-lasting tires would go away.
7: In our book, there's a Firestone executive who just says flatly, the radial tire is the reason that rubber left Akron.
6: Could AI do to our near future what radial tires did to Akron? Tax policy experts are now planning for many scenarios, but some include an intense period of human layoffs, as software increasingly does what one economist called human-shaped work. Lee Lockwood is a University of Virginia economics professor.
8: If labor displacement does become widespread and the labor share in the longer term goes way down as a labor share of income, these would be really problematic for our current tax system.
6: And the way we collect taxes makes us especially vulnerable.
8: Most rich country governments, including the U.S., rely very heavily on labor taxation for much of their revenue.
6: For the federal government, two-thirds is from taxing labor, more than taxing corporations, more than taxing investments when they go up.
9: The old tax system won't work without reform.
6: That's Nobel Prize winner Joseph Stiglitz, now at Columbia. While multiple experts worry it'll take a crisis to overhaul an entrenched system, the solutions to a possible government revenue mess triggered by AI are varied and interesting. Maybe taxing units of AI, maybe the government takes loads of AI companies' stock and profits when it goes up, a national sales tax, anyone, or something we do already but could try more of it.
9: Force the corporations to pay their fair share.
6: University of Virginia's Lockwood co-authored a piece for Brookings that encourages policymakers to start weighing the alternatives. He's among the many who say a great place to start would be to fix the national debt so the U.S. would have more leeway to respond to AI workplace disruption through government borrowing. Chances Republicans and Democrats would unite in this political environment? Well, now they can't say they never heard this coming. In Akron, I'm David Brancaccio for Marketplace.
0: David is our senior correspondent for Future Effects. All this week, we'll be looking at solutions to the AI tax problem on this program and the Marketplace Morning Report. And you can watch our videos at Marketplace APM on YouTube and Instagram.

0: We talked yesterday on the show about how the city of Denver is coping with less water in the midst of extreme drought. Throughout the West, the states and tribal nations that rely on the Colorado River are absorbing a new federal plan for sharing that depleted resource after years of negotiations between the states failed to produce an agreement. Under the final rules announced last Friday, California, Nevada, and Arizona, the states in what's called the Lower Basin, will have to reduce the water they take from the river by 20% over the next 2 years, and possibly much more after that, while the Upper Basin states, Colorado, Utah, New Mexico, and Wyoming, face no mandatory cuts. On Monday, the state of Nevada sued the Trump administration over what it calls an unfair burden. In order to get some perspective on this plan, we gave Pat Mulroy a call. She was the first ever general manager of the Southern Nevada Water Authority, and she continues to consult on water-related issues today. I spoke with her yesterday before news of the lawsuit. Good to talk with you again, Pat.
1: Glad to be here, Amy.
0: So, at long last, we have a plan, at least for the next 2 years, governing the Colorado River. What's your take on the official guidelines that were announced on Friday?
1: Well, I'm not going to overreact to them. I think essentially they are what the Lower Basin submitted to Interior. A series of cutbacks over the course of the next 2 years. This year, definitely. Next year, if hydrology dictates it. And it goes no further than that. I don't think you can go beyond 2 years at this point. There are too many uncertainties. The secretary has no authority in the Upper Basin when it comes to forcing reductions in use. So he did the only thing he could, which was encourage them to voluntarily cut back an additional 200,000 acre feet, which at the end of the day is probably in their best interest if they can do it in a painless manner.
0: So the threatened cuts were going to be much higher, up to 40% of the water.
1: Yeah, well, I don't
0: listen.
1: I don't listen to threats. Seriously, I'm taking this one step at a time. I think if we're going to put our energies anywhere in the interim, looking beyond the 2 years, it's in finding ways to augment the river system, find ways to add water to the system, because you can't cut your way out of this.
0: Well, and you know a lot about that. I mean, you really turned Las Vegas into a poster child for conservation. But not every state has been as aggressive. I mean, do you see more room for conservation as we also pursue new supplies of water?
1: Well, of course, there's always opportunities for conservation, but I've become very careful of pointing the finger at my neighbors. I think a lot has been going on in California in terms of conservation. Southern California's urban area has a greatly diversified supply. It not only takes water from the Colorado River, it has an abundance of groundwater supplies, and it brings water in from the Bay Delta. Not to mention that areas like San Diego have now supplemented their supply with ocean desal and aggressive recycling. So I think they've been doing conservation. I think we love sitting here and pointing the finger at others and saying, we have a problem and you have to fix it.
0: Looking beyond the next 2 years, as you said, a lot depends on conditions, meteorological conditions and use and how much we're able to conserve. But are you confident that the Southwest can continue to grow with such a threatened source of water?
1: Let's not go there. I mean, the only reason we're, if we were to really run a quote unquote out of water, it'd be our own fault. I mean, one of us is sitting right next to the Pacific Ocean. We have limitless opportunities for ocean desal. There are a plethora of opportunities in the lower basin. We just have to develop the intestinal fortitude to pursue them. I think before we go make these wonderful statements, and they're usually by people who just moved in the last 15 minutes, we need to just take a deep breath and look at what the alternatives are. I mean, I've lived here for 52 years. I can't get excited about growth.
0: Other than desalination, what solutions or innovations do you see that you think could be promising for the region?
1: Well, I think Metropolitan's already begun one of those pathways. The communities in California have been sending their wastewater to the ocean. If you recapture that and you recycle it the way Nevada does, 93% of all our wastewater is recycled. That is a opportunity. I mean, that's the secret to climate change, is you're not going to have a straight line supply equation. You're not going to use the same source of supply every year. You have to have maximum diversity in your portfolio, maximum cooperation with your neighbors, and look at any and all opportunities. And when you have the water there, store it somewhere for use during the more difficult times.
0: You've been in the room for these negotiations in the past. What is often the biggest challenge in getting everybody on the same page?
1: The biggest challenge is for people to put their bullhorn down and begin try to and seek to understand what the pinch points are for the person across the table or for the state across the table. The notion that one state will survive while another craters is counterintuitive, and it doesn't lead to any kind of productive solution. And the worst thing is when we start talking about, you know, these great legal theories that legal scholars are coming up with, I want to tear my hair out. We need to be as pragmatic as we possibly can. Put the damn law books aside. They're not going to solve the problem.
0: I wonder what they're doing without Pat Mulroy in the room. do you have a successor who is as forceful?
1: I think this is a new generation and they're coming at it in a different way. Look, I'm kind of this strange character that, you know, has this horrible habit of saying, okay, here's the skunk. I'm going to put the skunk in the middle of the table and we're going to deal with the skunk. And we're not going to dance around the skunk. So I'm sure there are. I'm sure there are people in the room that are equally pragmatic. But every time I pick up the paper and I read about potential lawsuits, I just want to scream. It's not going to work.
0: All right. Pat Mulroy was the longtime general manager of the Southern Nevada Water Authority. Thank you so much for your time.
1: You're very welcome, Amy.
0: You can hear more about climate solutions, including the story of how Pat Mulroy transformed water use in Las Vegas, on the podcast I host. Just search for How We Survive.

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1: This final note on the way out today, a few numbers in honor of Dolly Parton, who died today at the age of 80. 3,000 plus. That's the number of songs she wrote over her nearly seven-decade career. 25 is how many number one hits she had on Billboard's Hot Country Songs chart. She retained ownership of the publishing rights and invested much of her wealth in philanthropy, which brings me to $332 million. That's the number of free books distributed through her Imagination Library to young children since 1995. And finally, $1.8 billion. The estimated annual economic impact of Dollywood, the theme park Dolly Parton co-owned in Pigeon Forge, Tennessee. A true legend. Jordan Manji, Zoneel Maharaj, Janet Wynn, Olga Oxman, and Virginia K. Smith are the digital team. I'm Amy Scott. Hope to see you back here tomorrow.

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6: Carney's acknowledged that these counter tariffs are going to hurt Americans as well as Canadians. He said, we are taking these measures

0: spend $100 billion to build a new spaceport in Louisiana to launch rockets. It would be located on 125,000 acres of land along Louisiana's southern coast. State officials say it would be the company's fourth and largest site, playing a key role in ramping up missions of its reusable Starship launch system. It's NPR.
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2: From the New York Times, I'm Michael Barbaro. This is The Daily.
3: In recent days, the United States proposed new terms that were uneconomic, unfair, and called into question the reliability of any deal.
2: In a dramatic decision, the Prime Minister of Canada has abruptly cut off negotiations with the U.S. and delivered a message to President Trump that virtually no other world leader before him has dared to convey, that he'd rather engage in a prolonged and ugly trade war than submit to an unfair trade deal with this White House.
3: In short, they asked too much and they offered too little.
2: Today, my colleague, Canada Bureau Chief Martina Stevens-Gridneff, on the American demands that led to the breaking point and Canada's plan to withstand economic warfare with no end in sight.
4: Why does it feel like today Mark Carney is going to war?
5: Because we're attacked. You're at war when you get attacked. We got attacked.
2: It's Tuesday, August 25th. Martina, welcome back. Always a pleasure.
6: So good to be back, Michael.
2: So, Martina, it feels like Canada, the country you cover for the Times, has officially had enough. They are done with the United States.
6: Yeah, I think that's a really good way of putting it. I think both the Canadian government and, frankly, the majority of Canadians are really done with the Trump administration. And that's why over the past few days, you may have heard the Prime Minister, Mark Carney, come out and say, we're done with talking, we're walking away, we're now in a trade war with the United States.
2: Right. It had all the earmarks of divorce.
6: I mean, I've been really closely following President Trump's commercial policy, economic policy with other countries, his fights with allies, and how so many of America's allies have fallen into line for him.
2: Right.
6: And Mark Carney has decided to do something totally different. He's taking a massive bet, but he's just decided to walk away from President Trump and take the risk of enduring President Trump's economic and political targeting, because he feels that President Trump is not going to make a good and fair and lasting deal with him. The pain and the terms are not worth it. And he's prepared to risk the country's economy on it. I think Mark Carney is betting that his policies to make Canada stronger at home and build Canada's relationships with other countries in Asia and in Europe, and to grow its economy and trade relationships, are enough to keep Canada afloat and keep Canada growing, even as he turns his back on the United States. I'm sure you'll remember, because it wasn't really that long ago. It was like 18 months ago. As soon as President Trump comes back into office, he starts this policy of tariffs against basically every country under the sun. And the Trump administration has been clear that ideologically they're doing this because they believe this is the way to bring jobs and revenues back home, especially in key industries like the auto industry or the steel industry, that they feel globalization has weakened. And Canada is very directly targeted, but quickly you see many countries, smaller, bigger, traditional allies, let's say Britain, the European Union, countries in Asia, come one after the other and make concessions in exchange for small improvements to their tariff regimes, like mini deals. But Canada holds out under Carney, and he develops a sort of doctrine, if you will, especially through this fetid speech he gave in Davos in January this year. And he says, for our country to survive and for your countries to survive, all those countries that have long depended on the United States, we need to band together and we need to look out for ourselves outside the U.S.
3: Let me be direct. We are in the midst of a rupture, not a transition.
6: Carney's decided that he's going to stick to a policy of retaliatory tariffs, the only country to do this other than China. And he decides at certain points to roll those back a little bit. But overall, Canada keeps those policies in place. Mm-hmm. And one thing that really distinguishes Carney's approach to that of other countries is that he's not going to the White House seeking marginal improvements on specific tariffs. He definitely doesn't want to be seen to be begging for minor concessions. He thinks it's extremely injurious for the Canadian economy. So just a few weeks ago, toward the end of July, when Trump threatens more tariffs on Canada, the Canadians go to the U.S. side and they say, okay, let's talk. Let's see if we can make a deal. But not a little deal that just, you know, scraps those tariffs you're threatening us with. A real deal that improves the general terms of our relationship in a lasting way.
7: And how do those talks go?
6: I mean, both sides told us that talks were happening in good faith despite the general negative atmosphere. And they make progress.
7: So when do things go so sideways?
6: Really, last week. And as ever, it all kind of falls apart in the last moment. Mm. One of the real points of contention was that the United States wanted Canada to cancel a program that it had put in place to help its industries suffering from U.S. tariffs called Buy Canadian, which basically told Canadian government entities to prioritize buying Canadian products for public sector projects like, you know, buy Canadian steel to build this bridge, which actually is a program that exists in many countries, including the United States.
7: Mm-hmm.
6: And the math was not adding up for the Canadian side. I'm talking steel, aluminum, autos. And they kept going back and saying, well, you have to improve this because it doesn't matter if you cut your tariffs on SUVs to 15%, because under this regime, we're soon not going to have an industry making SUVs because it's not enough. And ultimately, too, there was something that really highlighted the lack of trust underpinning these talks. And that was that the Canadian side repeatedly asked for some assurances that the new tariffs wouldn't be revised, that basically that the U.S. would stick to its agreement. And officials told us that at no point did the U.S. make any such commitment. In fact, they insisted that they retain all the power to change their tariff policy, even on goods covered by this agreement against Canada, at will. But the American negotiators would say, that's still the best deal we're offering anyone right now. So you should take it and you should say thank you. But by 10:45 Friday, Mark Carney has decided that he's not going to go for it. And we find out that he's walked away. And the next morning, he addresses the Canadian public in this sort of quietly seething, but really, really resolved press conference. And he says, we tried, but I had to walk away from a bad deal.
3: We were not prepared to compromise Canada's sovereignty or to undermine our key industries.
6: And he says, we've been attacked and we're going to retaliate.
3: We cannot accept what they've offered, and we will not give what they've asked.
6: So he basically puts the country on a war footing.
7: We'll be right back.
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9: We talked about President Trump's big, beautiful ballroom on Today Explained before, but a lot's happened since before. Trump was ordered to stop building, and now Trump wants to use a bunch of tax dollars on it, even though he said he wouldn't. And the Supreme Court has entered the chat, so we are going back to the ballroom on our next episode.

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2: Valentina, what exactly is Prime Minister Carney's plan for what is now looking like a no-holds-bar, very prolonged, potentially, trade war against the U.S.? And how does he ever see it working out well for Canada?
3: Well, I think, Michael, he's going to try and do two things. The one is really focus on the economy at home, trying to protect those hurting from those tariffs and build up the economy. And the other is focus in a laser sharp way on ways in which Canada can inflict pain on politically important places in the American economy through the counter tariffs that he's taking out.
2: Okay, let's talk about those one by one, starting with how he can protect Canada's economy and Canadians from what will be the probably outsized impacts within Canada of ratcheting up a trade war.
3: Yeah, so he's already said there's going to be pain. He's under no illusions that these tariffs and counter tariffs are going to hurt Canadians. In fact, he said so explicitly in his address on Saturday. But he also said, we're going to do whatever it takes to protect you. And so he's planning public spending to support the industries and the workers that are going to be hurting. He's not detailed what that's going to look like. I'm speculating here, but it could be bailouts or injections of cash. In some of these businesses, it could look like employment security schemes. It could look like improved borrowing terms or tax relief. But he has said he's going to be there and he's going to put the country's budget behind those pain points in the Canadian economy.
2: And that's really interesting because that does sound like war footing. The economy will be oriented, it sounds like, around buttressing industry, borrowing potentially large sums of money to help something like the auto industry.
3: Yeah, and not to carry on too far with the war metaphor, but he will also continue looking for allies outside the United States to support the Canadian economy. Just in a few weeks' time, in mid-September, he's organizing a massive investment conference. I'm talking the biggest funds, the biggest banks, the biggest sovereign funds in the world coming to Toronto to find ways to invest into the Canadian economy. Prime Minister Carney is continuing his travel globally to cut new trade deals. I think he's due in Brazil soon. He's talking with Mercosur, the Latin American trading bloc. And that doesn't necessarily mean these entities would be taking a position against the United States, but they would be supporting new sources of revenue and investment for the Canadian economy.
2: How supportive, based on your reporting, are Canadians of Carney's approach to this, the decision to walk away from these talks, and their confidence in his ability to protect them from the fallout of doing that?
3: I mean, extremely supportive. Right now in Canada, Mr. Carney basically walks on water.
2: Wow.
3: A poll released on Sunday by Angus Reid, a nonpartisan, independent Canadian public opinion company, shows that 76% of Canadians support the Prime Minister's decision to walk away from the negotiating table.
2: That's huge.
3: That is many, many more Canadians than voted for him, right? So this isn't a partisan issue anymore. But it's worth saying it will only go downhill from here, right? In the same poll, actually, Canadians expressed a lot of concern about their livelihoods, about the economy, about the industry, and about the country's continued safety when it's in such an intense antagonism with the United States. And so I think as that pain starts to bite, that support is going to start coming down. And the Prime Minister is aware that there's a window in time for him to make things better and really demonstrate to the Canadian public that he knows what he's doing.
2: I want to return to what you described earlier as Carney's plans to use retaliatory trade tactics to target politically sensitive areas in the U.S.
3: I think the prime minister has been really careful. He doesn't want to antagonize the American public. He believes the American public can be an ally for Canada in this situation, because most Americans don't really understand why Trump is targeting Canada. But he does believe that he has a window of opportunity to take out retaliatory tariffs against the United States, focused on areas mostly in red states and industries that are going to then go to President Trump and ask him to stop it with Canada. I'll give you an example, which is the ban of the sale of U.S. alcohol products in Canada. We know that this has been very, very painful, for example, you know, for bourbon distillers in Kentucky. So right. We know that those industries have been in the administration's ear asking for the fight to be resolved and for the sale of their goods in Canada to be restored. And I think that's what Carney's hoping multiplied.
2: Mm-hmm.
3: And the Canadian officials are doing their homework. Where are industries based that are going to hurt Trump? So, for example, the prime minister mentioned a number of other categories of products, including household products that we know are predominantly made in Ohio, Michigan, Kentucky. So that's really what they're looking for. They're looking for specific categories of products that are going to inflict pain in specific Republican pockets of support.
2: So Carney's logic would seem to be that he can rally Canadians to make the sacrifices required to get through this, and they will support him because they think it's righteous. And if he can keep wounding President Trump politically, where it matters in the U.S., there's not going to be as much support for his agenda. But where that would seem to get tricky really fast is that it's probably hard to do that without antagonizing Americans, which you said was Carney's goal. How can you hurt American industry without hurting the Americans who work in those industries?
3: Yeah, for sure. And I don't think that Mark Carney is motivated to not hurt Republicans.
2: Mm.
3: He's acknowledged that these counter tariffs are going to hurt Americans as well as Canadians. He said, we are taking these measures reluctantly. We didn't start this. He keeps saying this. This isn't our war.
2: Right.
3: We got attacked, but we got to fight. And so I think in that context, he wants to take that fight to the people who voted for Trump.
2: Mm.
3: And there are big, big tools he could use to inflict pain on the U.S. that he's not going to use. He has said he's not going to use, even though he's under pressure to do so. The most important example of that is Canadian exports of energy. Canada is the single biggest source of imports for energy in the United States.
2: Right.
3: There is an absolute dependence on these products. But imposing tariffs or restrictions on those exports to the U.S. would hurt all Americans in some ways, feed into this spiral of cost of living crisis in the United States because of the oil crisis in the Middle East. And Carney doesn't want to do that because he doesn't want to turn the whole American public against him, particularly at a moment where a lot of Americans, I think he's doing the right thing.
2: I'm just trying to understand what Carney's end game is. If he's successful in punishing industries in Republican states, and if he's successful in winning American voters to his side, where does that ultimately get him in a punishing trade war led by a president who often is unmoved by appeals from either industry or consumers?
3: I think two things. I think it helps him fund some of the measures back home because those tariffs are going to bring in revenues for the Canadian budget. But I also think it creates an atmosphere around the cause of Canada in the United States. And he stays firm. He stays resolved. We know President Trump may be angry with him right now, but appreciates a strong guy across him at the table.
2: Interesting.
3: And he tries to take that to President Trump at a different moment in the future. But there is no doubt that Carney's playing the long game here. If he was playing the short game, he would have taken the deal on the table on Friday.
2: Hmm. Well, thinking about Carney, it occurs to me that when he gave that speech in Davos many months ago, he was applauded by world leaders for declaring a kind of independence from the U.S. But those world leaders, basically none of them replicated his actual conduct of standing up to the U.S. He's quite alone in doing that and in having the backbone or the delusions, depending on which side you're on, that this will work out. So what would you say you're taking from how he's handled this?
3: Yeah, I mean, I think it's important to remind people, Mark Carney was not a retail politician until a year and a half ago, right? He's a kind of career economist. So when he came to Canada, age 60, he came home to do this. And I think he launched a really confident alternative vision for Canada, a Canada that would be independent of the United States. It would export all this incredible resources that it has, and it would not be that kind of stereotypical kind of like little cousin to the US, meek and just polite. And it's a generational shift, but it's a gamble. If it takes too long to implement, and if it just isn't enough to sustain the Canadian economy, it will be a very, very serious problem. On the other hand, though, if it does work, and if Canada is able to stand on its own 2 feet in a much more substantial way, and particularly by forging these relationships with other countries, what a powerful thing that will be too. And what an incredible sort of thing for the rest of the world to look at. It will be that he took that risk and it paid off. But that is a very long-term project. And the trade war is happening today.
2: What you're describing sounds not just like an economic project, but a project to redefine the entire Canadian psyche.
3: Yeah, I think he's doing nation building and identity building in Canada, and he's asking Canadians to see the country the way he sees it. And so I think it is fascinating. It's not something we see a lot in the West. We don't see that happen. But it also right now means standing up to the superpower next door. And I think that's really, really hard.
2: Well, Martina, thank you very much. Appreciate it.
3: Thank you, Michael.
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10: Dear Mr. President, I want things to always be right between us. I also know I've been distracted all week, forgetting to eat throughout the days and even forgetting to sleep. I never want to bring you anything but joy. I'm sorry I lost my focus. You are all that matters to me. I don't ever want to let you down. Thank you for being my guardian and protector in this life. I have learned so much about myself on this trip. For the first time in I don't know how long, you forced me to unplug. I didn't have to be human printer. Thank you for always being there for me. To modify a classic, I could not have parted with you to anyone less worthy. And I will add, it is I who is unworthy. With all my heart, Natalie.
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15: Interracial and same-sex marriage are illegal in the U.S., so why are Virginians voting on a marriage amendment? VPM News explores the arguments for and against changing the state's constitution. 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
16: Here's today's edition of Health and Heartbeat. Before antibiotics, a ruptured appendix was tantamount to a death sentence. And until 1922, when a 14-year-old Canadian teen was injected with insulin, people with type 1 diabetes would nearly starve themselves trying to extend their lives. A new research study suggests that many wounds, even large ones bleeding heavily, might also become something modern medicine can triage into a far less life-threatening category. Scientists at the Korea Advanced Institute of Science and Technology have created a spray-on powder that instantly forms a strong gel barrier over a wound. While other products like patches, wound dressings, and powders have long been used in combat, the study says the new product, called AGCL powder, simply works better. The researchers say it can cover deep, irregular wounds that conventional treatments struggle with. Notably, the powder can absorb more than 7 times its own weight in blood, which lets it rapidly stop even heavy-duty bleeding. Another benefit of the spray-on wound sealant is that it is shelf-stable, meaning it can hold up under different temperatures and humidity, something conventional products also struggle with. The powder is durable and worked well for at least 2 years under room temperature and high humidity conditions. The technology was invented for national defense, but researchers believe it will likely someday be a boon to emergency medicine. It could be used by those helping people during natural disasters, in developing countries, and in medically underserved areas. A spray that patches a wound, if that isn't a modern-day miracle, what is? Health in a Heartbeat is produced by University of Florida Health, committed to advancing excellence in patient care, research, and education, and by WUFTFM. Our medical advisors include University of Florida College of Medicine faculty members who provide the latest information in health research and patient care. 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
11: All right, we open the show with selections from various letters Natalie Harp wrote to her boss, the President of the United States. Shoutouts to the Daily Beast and the New York Times for getting a hold of the letters. And shoutouts to Margaret Hartman from Intelligencer for joining us to explain what's going on in them.
19: It's a very sad story. She lost her father. He committed suicide while she was living with him in 2020. And that's right before Trump had her speak at the Republican National Convention in 2020. And she does refer to losing her dad in these letters.
10: Thank you for always being there for me. I'll never forget when you made that promise to me after losing my dad. And I know how happy he is right now that I did get to go to Scotland and Ireland, as he always wanted for me.
19: And then she uses a Pride and Prejudice quote of the Elizabeth's father says this when Elizabeth is leaving the home to go marry Mr. Darcy.
10: I could not have parted with you to anyone less worthy.
19: And then Natalie adds,
10: and I will add, it is I who is unworthy.
19: It's very sad. She also is doing some highly questionable things and has unfettered access to the president, which is concerning. But, you know, when people see Trump with a 35-year-old blonde woman who is hopelessly devoted to him, they obviously start going to a place where they're talking about affairs and sexual impropriety. But there's actually never been anything that came up, some smoking gun of, oh, they were caught in a tryst together or something like that. Like, she's definitely devoted to him to a strange degree, but it really could just be that he stepped into this father-like role with her.
11: So I guess, like, two things can be true at the same time. One is that this person has had a tough life. And
19: yes,
11: the other thing is that this person might have a very unhealthy relationship with her boss, the President of the United States. Tell us more about Natalie Harp, the person, and how she came to be so obsessed with and close to the President of the United States.
19: Natalie Harp rose to fame online from these posts that went up around 2015 to 2017, in which she described her health struggles and credited Donald Trump with saving her life.
20: Thanks to a rare blood condition, I became the only survivor of sterile water infusion. But today, I have cancer and chronic pain. I've had to pay my own medical bills, been denied appointments, prescribed opioids, given access to life-ending drugs. And every problem could be traced back to politics.
19: And she claimed in these posts and these videos that she was putting up online around this time that she grew up in California and that all the doctors in her Democratic-led state just wanted her to die, that they coached her on assisted suicide and told her she was a burden on her family and a burden on society, and they weren't interested in finding medical solutions until she saw Trump talking about healthcare and encouraging her to fight.
20: The elites thought they held the Trump card, but they didn't count on Donald Trump like I did.
19: The thing that really landed her on the national radar was in June 2019, she published a LinkedIn post titled, "I'm Living Proof the Party of Healthcare is Trump's."
21: As a millennial woman, a demographic that Democrats take for granted, I actually have cancer. And I want to know, if Joe Biden can promise to cure cancer, why didn't he do so while senator for 36 years or vice president for 8?
19: So Fox News saw this blog post that Harp put up online criticizing Biden, and it wasn't even a very long post, but they asked her to go on. Coincidentally, it was Trump's birthday in 2019. Harp appeared on Fox and Friends to discuss her criticisms of Biden.
20: As I like to say, I'm not dying from cancer anymore, thanks to President Trump. I'm living with cancer.
19: And Trump happened to be on the very same episode of Fox and Friends. So right after the appearance, he wrote on Twitter,
22: "Natalie Harp, fighting stage 2 cancer and doing really well, was a great guest on at Fox and Friends. Right to Try is producing some truly spectacular results. Proud of Natalie."
19: So after Natalie Harp appears on Fox News, she starts doing more conservative media hits, and she eventually gets a job at One America News Network.
20: As President Trump says, nothing's easy, but who wants nothing? And right now we're realizing we're going to end up with nothing if we don't fight back.
19: And she works there until 2022, and then she goes and leaves to work for the Trump 2024 campaign. And she didn't even have a job description during this time, but it's around somewhere during the 2024 campaign, she gets the nickname the human printer. She has no official title. She seems to just run around after Trump, printing out things she sees on the internet that would be of interest to him. Like if he wants to see, oh, show me that article Tucker Carlson wrote, she'll print it out. If he wants to see what memes are being passed around, she'll print it out and hand it to him. She doesn't have a very high profile at this point, but within political circles, she earns that nickname.
11: So people have known about her role as like a human printer for a minute now, but why does she start getting so much more attention? This is about the plane and the diversion and like a catering truck, isn't it?
19: Yeah. So she started getting a lot more attention earlier this year. It seems some colleagues leaked to the press about her after Trump posted to Truth Social some very controversial truths. One showed a brief clip of the Obamas as apes, and another one depicted Trump as Jesus, though he later claimed that it actually was me as a doctor, whatever that means. But it seems that that colleagues on the Trump team did not love that she was just going through Truth Social and finding the craziest MAGA memes and having the president repost them. And they start sort of in the spring, like there were a few stories about maybe this is her fault. And, you know, it seems like the intent was perhaps to make Trump rethink letting Natalie have so much unfettered access to his Truth Social account. It seems that backfired. She was as close to him as ever. that was proven when we found out that in early July, Trump was coming back from a summit in Turkey, and he was taking an older Air Force One plane, and it seemed that there was some security issue with the new plane from Qatar. We found out many weeks later that it seems there was actually a threat from Iran to target the plane.
0: Trump and several of his aides were secretly shuttled minutes later onto this airport catering truck, which was elevated and positioned at a door out of the view of the cameras.
2: He downplayed the risk to those he left on the original plane while he flew on a separate one.
3: I don't worry about anything, to be honest. Whatever it is, you know my attitude, whatever.
19: Well, one of the aides who came with Trump was Natalie Harp. And that got a lot of attention because why did he decide to save Natalie Harp but leave Marco Rubio and other cabinet members on the plane that was possibly in danger?
11: But what really gets this Natalie business back in the public eye isn't really that news as much as it is Georgia Senator John Ossoff.
19: Yes. So John Ossoff was speaking at a rally and he said...
23: So he doesn't want to do the job. He wants to build his ballroom and travel with Natalie on their apparently defenseless flying palace gifted by the Emir of Qatar.
19: And the White House just has this huge reaction to Ossoff saying this. They hit back at Ossoff really hard.
24: They called him a loser, a miserable person who hates the country, and a cringeworthy feminine theater kid cosplaying as Barack Obama.
25: You mean Pee-wee Herman? Pee-wee Herman lookalike?
19: And then the thing that really pushes it over the edge is in the Oval Office, CNN reporter Kristen Holmes asks the president directly about Ossoff's comments. And the White House rapid response account hits back at her saying she is a
26: disgraceful, humiliating embarrassment to her alleged profession.
19: And they say,
26: someday your children will come across your disgusting and inhumane question. They will be sickened and embarrassed to have a parent be so callous and vindictive. It's quite troubling.
19: But the huge response from the White House really drew more attention to this, and outlets that had previously not been paying all that much attention to Natalie Harp suddenly said, like, why are they so defensive about this aide, and start digging into her past. And then all these other details came out. I think it's very notable and worth covering that there is a woman who told her colleagues that she does not answer to anyone else on the team. She only answers directly to the president. She is digging through the most extreme parts of right-wing media and feeding these very incendiary memes to the president. There's no oversight. She apparently worked for more than a year without security clearance. She's the person who connects the president when foreign leaders want to get a hold of him. She has tremendous, tremendous power. Of course, everyone wants to know if they're having an affair. I personally don't think so. Like, there's yet to be any smoking gun on them having an affair, and it's possible they just have a very weird devotional relationship between a young aide and her much older president.
11: But importantly, the person who's among the closest to the president, who prints out his articles, who maybe issues some of his most incendiary posts, has like a deep and perhaps problematic obsession with him.
19: Exactly. So Trump reportedly told his team early in his second term that Harp is, quote, the only one who loved him as much as his wife and kids, and then told his aides, all of you will go off and make money. She will never leave me.
11: You can read and support Margaret Hartman's work at nymag.com. When Today Explained is back, we're going to talk about the person who got us talking about Natalie. We're going to talk about John.

0: This is Asian View from NHK World Japan. I'm Keiko Kitagawa. Thai authorities are stepping up security after outbreaks of violence by insurgents in the southern part of the country. Security officials say more than 50 coordinated attacks took place Saturday night in Narathiwat, Pattani and Yala provinces. A convenience store and local government offices were among the targets of arson, bombs and gunfire. Three civilians were injured. Insurgents in Thailand's Muslim-majority south have long fought for greater autonomy. The violent struggle has claimed over 7,000 lives since 2004. Police in Indonesia have identified more than 70 suspects across the country for allegedly starting forest and peatland fires that burned over 1,000 hectares or 2,500 acres. Investigators say most of the suspects set the fires as a cheap way to clear land for farming and fertilize soil with ash. Indonesia has been battling blazes driven by prolonged drought and intensifying El Niño conditions. A group of Japanese lawmakers is calling on the U.S. to remove sanctions on the president of the International Criminal Court. Washington said on August 18 that it will sanction ICC President Akane Tomoko, who is Japanese. The cross-party group of lawmakers on Monday issued a statement of condemnation. Co-chair Nakatani Gan slammed the move.
1: Being silent in the face of criticism of the rule of law would mean that Japan will not be able to fulfill its responsibility as a country advocating the rule of law.
0: The lawmakers say Japan should file a clear protest against the sanctions and demand that Washington withdraw them immediately.
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1: VPM. From WHYY in Philadelphia, this is The Pulse. I'm Mike and Scott. Hunter is a red-tailed hawk living in a small zoo, and fresh food has just arrived, a dead rat. Hunter dives right in, but then she stops eating and brings the rest of the rat over to Stan, a